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1: Unshakable allies, but this World Cup is coming at a time when they are trading barbs about sovereignty, and President Trump is threatening to annex Canada and strike Mexico militarily.
2: Okay, let's talk soccer. What's the outlook for the home teams? Who are the favorites?
1: The favorites are who you might expect: Spain, France, Portugal, England, and the defending champion, Argentina. The U.S. and Mexico are very likely to get out of the group stage, but it's hard to believe they'll make it much further than that. But I'm not going to say that too loudly here. Historically, the national team here has been nothing but disappointment, but this tournament is yet to start, so hope is intact, and everyone wants a miracle for the gods to intervene and give this country a big party. And I'll be honest, Layla, I want to see that party, so I'm about to head out to one of the big watch parties, and I will be wearing my Mexico jersey.
2: That's NPR's Pedro Peralta in Mexico City. Have fun.
1: Thank you, Layla.
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3: Good morning. You're listening to Morning Edition on WKAR. I'm Mallory Begay. A news update from NPR and WKAR is coming up in about 10 minutes. Summer reading is back in mid-Michigan, and libraries are seeing strong early turnout. Mako Jelinuski has more.
4: The season-long challenge lets participants log time spent reading for prizes, and they can sign up at almost any local library in Michigan. At the East Lansing Public Library, youth librarian Zandra Blake says families showed up in force right away.
5: People have been really excited about it. We actually had our kickoff party on Monday, and we had like over 850 people show up.
4: Kate Newcomb, a Hazlitt librarian, says the energy is clear once programs begin in early June.
6: You know, the kids who are there really want to be there, and we have all this exciting programming, and people are getting prizes, and it just is such a reminder that libraries are incredibly vital in 2026.
4: Statewide, libraries reported more than 57,000 summer reading participants last year, and officials say the numbers continue to rise. Delta Township librarian Becky LaBeouf says programs are easy to spot across communities.
7: No matter where you live, you know, you have a library close by with a summer reading program, and with so many of them doing that same theme, it's just really recognizable.
4: I'm Mako Jelinuski.
3: Chance of showers and thunderstorms this morning, otherwise partly sunny and hot today with highs near 90 and heat index values as high as 95. Slight chance of showers and thunderstorms later this evening after 5 and into tonight with overnight lows around 61. In Lansing, it's currently 70 degrees. In Jackson, it's 68. 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
9: And I'm Steve Inskeep. The United States opens its run in the World Cup with a game tomorrow in Los Angeles. And the man wearing the captain's armband is Tim Ream, a defender who's coming to the end of a long career. NPR's Becky Sullivan has his story.
10: Tim Ream isn't afraid of microphones or reporters or TV cameras. No matter the prompt, he's always ready with an articulate and thoughtful response. So the other day, it was a bit out of the ordinary for him to be speechless.
11: Wow. I am not sure what to say.
10: U.S. Men's National Team head coach Mauricio Pochettino had just announced that Ream would be the team captain in this World Cup.
11: This is more than a dream.

0: you know, come true.
1: Reem is the grizzled veteran of this U.S. national team. These days, his blonde hair is always pulled back into a man bun. At 38, he's nearly 7 years older than the next oldest guy on the team. That gives him a level of experience and maturity, his coach says, that made him an obvious choice for captain.
2: He's amazing, no? He's so lucky that to have a player like him with his personality and his character involved and helping the young players and the players also that have less experience.
1: Reem grew up in St. Louis, surrounded by family who played. He's old enough to remember the 1994 World Cup, the last time the U.S. hosted the tournament, as he recalled on a U.S. soccer podcast last year.
3: It was always, you know, at 7, 8, 9, oh, like, it'd be great, and you're in the backyard, and you're playing what we called at the time was World Cup, and you're crossing a ball in from a corner, and it's like the last kick of the game, and you're, you know, you're in your backyard and trying to finish the play off.
1: In 2010, he was drafted by the New York Red Bulls, and soon enough, he was making his presence as a defender known, as heard here on ESPN.
4: Donovan's got an empty net. Can he get it there? Donovan! Cleared by Reem! He didn't put enough pace on it. Tim Reem made a huge play.
1: Before long, England came calling. He played for Bolton, then Fulham, London's oldest professional soccer club. Meanwhile, for the U.S. national team, Reem had his first call-up in 2010, but he got passed over for the 2014 World Cup team. Then the U.S. failed to qualify for the tournament in 2018. Still, Reem never lost sight of that dream.
5: Tim is an amazing American story of perseverance.
1: Greg Berhalter was coach of the national team at the time. It was his job to evaluate all of the American talent. Reem was playing so well, he said last week, that it forced his hand.
5: You know, the type of games he was playing were very physical games. You know, they had big strikers, and it was somewhat difficult. But as his team got promoted and moved to the Premier League, you started to see the best of Tim Reem. You know, he put himself in a position where we couldn't leave him off the team.
1: At the 22 World Cup in Qatar, Reem started all four U.S. games. He was 35 then, a dad of three. Already, the steady veteran presence anchoring what was then a very young U.S. team. Now, 4 years later, all of them have grown together.
3: It's like watching my kids. Like you watch them and you speak to them and you're kind of having the same conversations that you're having with your 11 and your 9-year-old and your 6-year-old. But then at the same time, it's like they're a little bit more grown up, but then they start to really grow up. And it teaches you how to just be, right? And be the person that they need.
1: U.S. goalkeeper Chris Brady is 22 years old. He was only 6 when Reem turned pro. He says he could tell from his very first call-up that Reem was a leader.
6: Off the field, I think it's clear, like, he's the guy people look up to. Like, he's the guy who's been there, done that. And he's the guy with all the experience.
1: Reem has since moved back to the States. He now plays for Charlotte FC, where he was recently asked, has he thought much about this possibly being his last season of professional soccer?
7: We'll see what happens after. I'm solely focused on the here and now, the World Cup, and then finishing the year out, and then we see what happens.
1: When Pochettino named Reem captain, he was clear to say this wasn't a guarantee that Reem would start for the U.S. or even that he'd play. But it is almost certain that Reem will see the field tomorrow when the U.S. takes on Paraguay in their World Cup opener. Becky Sullivan, NPR News, Los Angeles.
8: After hearing about the Team USA soccer captain, some of us might fall into the same trap as the original Ted Lasso character. Jason Sudeikis played an American football coach who takes a job with an English soccer team. Here he is in a 2013 NBC commercial.
9: They're going to play hard for all four quarters, okay?
10: Two halves.
9: What's that?
10: Two halves.
9: Okay, halves.
11: If you're going to watch party and don't want to sound like that, we have a guide to the lingo. We start with an easy one. Is it soccer or football?
12: When football or soccer was in its infancy and was played in English private schools, and to differentiate it from rugby football, they'd call it soccer.
11: Hmm.
8: Tom Lutz is a sports editor for The Guardian, US.
12: So actually, if you're saying soccer, some people may say you're being an idiot, but actually, you may be being more genuine than the average fan.
8: What about the dreaded offside rule? And note that I said offside, not offsides.
12: When the ball is played through to an attacker, you need to have at least two people between you and the goal. And that can be a defender and a goalkeeper, two defenders.
8: Now, you might be frustrated by players throwing themselves to the ground. Just don't call it flopping, which Lutz says is more commonly used in basketball.
12: Diving, I'd say, is used more in soccer. I mean, it's kind of simulating like you've been fouled when you perhaps haven't been. If you want to kind of try and win a foul and you've been barely touched, you kind of dive to the ground, pretend you're in agony.
11: Oh, it hurts so much. Now let's take it up a level and throw in some of the game's more colorful terms, like squeaky bum time.
12: That is towards the end of the game. It's close and you're nervous about whether your team is going to win or not. And that comes from the legendary Man United manager, one of the greatest coaches of all time, Sir Alex Ferguson.
11: Fans squirming in their plastic stadium seats would make them squeak.
8: Another phrase you may hear is nutmeg.
12: Nutmeg is when you put the ball between a defender's legs. So you're running at them, you knock the ball between their legs and then run around the other side and carry on running. And it's kind of seen as being a nice little bit of skill. It's also seen as humiliating the opposing defender.
8: There's also parking the bus.
12: When you're trying not to concede a goal and you just put all your defenders in front of the goal, it's like parking a bus in front of the goal mouth.
11: The goal mouth. Anyway, go on.
8: Sounds like the perfect play for squeaky bum time. This is NPR News.
0: Good morning. You're listening to Morning Edition on WKAR. I'm Mallory Begay. Looking at your Capital Region weather forecast, chance of showers and thunderstorms this morning, mainly before 8 a.m., otherwise partly sunny and hot today with highs near 90 and heat index values as high as 95. Slight chance of showers and thunderstorms that could become severe later this evening after 5 and into tonight with overnight lows around 61. It's 529.
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14: Live from NPR News in Washington, I'm Dave Mattingly. Hours after President Trump threatened more attacks against Iran, the U.S. military carried out another round of strikes targeting Iranian military sites. Iran responded by launching drones, it says, targeted the U.S. Navy's Fifth Fleet in Bahrain. The president later told Fox News these latest U.S. strikes included 49 Tomahawk missiles. Microsoft co-founder Bill Gates was on Capitol Hill yesterday testifying to members of the House Oversight Committee about his relationship with the late convicted sex offender Jeffrey Epstein. Gates' name appears hundreds of times in the Justice Department's files on Epstein. Those files also include photos of Gates with Epstein. NPR's Ava Berger has more.
15: Gates said he was introduced to Epstein in 2011 to be connected with more donors for his foundation. The Gates Foundation has given billions of dollars to support global health. In the statement, Gates said that he knew Epstein had faced legal issues, but Gates said he didn't understand the extent of Epstein's crime. In 2008, Epstein pleaded guilty for soliciting prostitution and procuring a minor for prostitution. Gates said he continued to meet with Epstein until 2014. At that point, he realized the discussions with Epstein were a, quote, dead end for raising money.
14: The Gates Foundation is a financial supporter of NPR. This is NPR News from Washington.
0: For WKAR News, I'm Mallory Begay. Under proposed federal guidelines, post-secondary programs across the U.S. risk losing eligibility for federal student loans if graduates earn less than those with just a high school diploma. Preliminary federal data suggest 8 undergraduate degree programs in Michigan will likely be flagged. Over 1,000 are marked as likely to pass. Maya Murphy is chief policy officer at the Michigan Association of State Universities. She says public universities are not worried, but Murphy says tying student loans to earnings raises broader questions.
16: What do we do with a market failure? What do we do when some areas are associated with low salaries, but they're also vital for daily life?
0: The rule is set to take effect July 1st. Programs won't lose loan access unless they fail the earnings test in 2 of the 3 consecutive years. Some Democratic Michigan senators want to get rid of copays on key medicines for diabetes, asthma, and allergic reactions. Colin Jackson has more.
17: The bills would require health insurance plans to cover the entire cost of insulin, prescription inhalers, and epinephrine, the key ingredient in products like EpiPens. Other healthcare affordability bills have failed to make it out of the state legislature this term, but Democratic State Senator Darren Camilleri says lawmakers should keep trying.
18: I think this is a unique way for us to do something immediately. If these bills passed, those costs would be saved right away, and that's something that we know would directly impact the bottom line for families and their budgets.
17: Bills to lower healthcare costs include ones to create a state board in charge of capping drug prices and require hospital price transparency. I'm Colin Jackson in Lansing.
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11: It's Morning Edition from NPR News. I'm Steve Inskeep.
8: And I'm Leila Fadel. Good morning. One of the U.S.'s key spy tools is scheduled to expire tomorrow. It seemed like there was a deal last week for Congress to extend it for 3 years. Then President Trump nominated a housing agency director and self-described Twitter philanthropist to serve as acting director of national intelligence. Bill Pulte's appointment blew up the possible deal. NPR congressional reporter Eric McDaniel has been following all this, and he joins me now. Good morning, Eric.
21: Howdy.
8: So why did Bill Pulte's appointment have such a big impact on these spy power negotiations?
21: Look, a bipartisan group of lawmakers have always been concerned about this spy tool. It's called Section 702 of the Foreign Intelligence Surveillance Act and how it has been used to peruse Americans' electronic communications all without a court warrant. And then came Pulte. President Trump named Bill Pulte, who's used his current post at the Federal Housing Finance Agency to undermine people the president sees as his enemies. That includes then-Fed Chair Jerome Powell and Democratic Senator Adam Schiff of California. The idea that this man with no national security experience and a reputation as a partisan attack dog would run the entire U.S. surveillance apparatus has been a little too spicy for lawmakers, particularly Democrats. They're saying they're not on board, but even Republican Senate Majority Leader John Thune has expressed concerns, and the top Intel Committee Republican Tom Cotton refused to defend Pulte when asked by reporters about his qualifications.
8: Yeah, I mean, no Intel experience, no national security experience. What is Pulte's background?
21: He's the scion of a home-building fortune built by his grandfather. He also founded a private equity fund in his 20s, but he really rose to fame as what he calls the inventor of Twitter philanthropy. It was his bio on that platform for a while. And on the site, he built a 3 million follower account by offering money to people struggling to afford things like dinner or healthcare or dental work. In 2021, he said in an interview that he didn't like to talk about politics, that he'd never run for office. Behind the scenes, though, he and his wife had begun to give huge dollar amounts to help Republicans in elections. In the 2024 cycle alone, they gave about $1 million to GOP causes. And then after Trump won, Pulte was named the head of this federal housing finance agency. And now the president has big hopes for him as acting director of national intelligence.
8: What are those hopes?
21: Well, the office of the DNI, of the Director of National Intelligence, is supposed to help ensure the president gets objective, clear assessments of intelligence. This is to avoid failures that happened ahead of 9/11 and the Iraq War. But instead, Trump says he wants Pulte to start declassifying documents tied to the 2020 elections and continue to downsize staff at the agency. The president said in the Oval yesterday that despite congressional backlash, he's still backing Pulte to serve for now. And Layla, both the House and Senate are expected to try again on Pfizer renewal. Those votes are expected to fail unless something changes.
8: Okay, so if Trump sticks with Pulte and the Pfizer tool expires Friday, what happens?
21: Well, the intelligence collection can actually still continue. This is under a grandfathered authorization in the law that will apply for many months from now, unless they renew it before then. But if the president doesn't back down, or companies who provide the electronic communications to the government start refusing to cooperate with intelligence agencies, this could really become a problem. The government says FISA 702 is responsible for 60%+ of what goes into the president's daily brief.
8: That's NPR congressional reporter Eric McDaniel. Thank you, Eric.
21: Thank you.
11: Elon Musk's company SpaceX is getting ready to launch its IPO. The company is hoping to raise $75 billion, selling shares to the public. And if that works, it would make SpaceX, which hopes to send rockets to Mars, one of the biggest listed companies down here on Earth. NPR tech correspondent John Ruich is following this. John, good morning.
2: Good morning.
11: Okay, so what do you do with $75 billion?
2: Yeah, it's a lot of money. It would actually be a record. It's more than twice the size of the current record holder for an IPO, actually. Mm. And the number could be bigger. The company said it's expecting to sell about 556 million shares at $135 a piece. But that could change. And later today, we're going to know what the actual final price is. But it's a ton of money. And the main thing SpaceX wants to do with the money, in a word, is grow. Its IPO plan says the company wants to grow and develop its rocket business. They plan to grow Starlink, that constellation of communications satellites that they have.
11: Yeah.
2: And they're making a huge pivot into artificial intelligence. Earlier this year, SpaceX bought another Elon Musk company, xAI. The IPO prospectus says SpaceX plans to grow its AI computing infrastructure on Earth, deploy orbital AI data centers, and even develop and manufacture AI chips. So there is no shortage of ambition here.
11: In a company that is very closely identified with a single individual. So what is Elon Musk's role going to be?
2: He'll be front and center. He's the CEO and the chairman of the board. You know, the amount of shares that they're offering in this IPO is relatively small. It's only about 4% of SpaceX's shares. Musk owns a lot of them himself. And so after the IPO, he's going to have control of the board of directors. He's going to have more than 80% of the voting power of shareholders. And that means he calls the shots. Here's Michael Ewens, a professor of finance at the Columbia University Business School.
4: Whoever's buying into SpaceX knows they're basically investing in Elon Musk, his decision-making and where he wants to put resources.
2: You know, Musk is a guy who does what he wants, and people tend to have strong opinions about that, good or bad. He made Tesla the most valuable car company on Earth, for instance. But when he decided to lead Doge, President Trump's controversial cost-cutting and government efficiency team, Tesla's profits took a beating.
11: What other risks are there for investors here?
2: Well, this IPO this week is just one of three giant AI-related IPOs that are in the pipeline. Anthropic, which makes Claude, and OpenAI, which makes ChatGPT, have both filed paperwork with the government to get the process started. And there's opportunity and risk in all this. These three companies have had massive investments from private funds and institutions. The valuations are through the roof. And those early investors stand to make a lot of money with these IPOs. But these companies are not yet profitable. AI is a very young and a very fast developing field. I asked venture capitalist Songyi Yoon about it, and she said it's hard to tell whose technology will turn out to be the most useful, the most scalable, and who may one day become profitable.
22: We still are very early in terms of the innovation and technology development. There's a long way to go, which means it will be a very bumpy road.
2: The entry of these three companies into the broader stock market could make some waves. You know, the market's already on edge about the level of investment in AI without obvious paths to profit.
11: Yeah.
2: The Nasdaq, for instance, is down about 7% in June, led by tech companies. And going forward, these companies are all going to have to report publicly on their financials. So investors are going to get to assess for themselves these business models, and they may or may not like what they see.
11: It just blows my mind every time that these companies do not actually make a profit, but I guess people are ready to pay for them.
2: Yeah, I hear that the demand for this IPO is strong. I mean, we'll get final pricing later this afternoon. That's what we expect. Trading on the NASDAQ starts tomorrow under the ticker SPCX. And then further ahead, analysts think Anthropic and OpenAI could list sometime this fall.
11: NPR's John Ruich, thanks so much.
2: You bet.
11: This is NPR News.
3: It's June 11th, and this is your Michigan Minute. We're on this date over 200 years ago, just as its future looked bright. The town of Detroit was almost snuffed out by the Great Fire of 1805. It started when a baker named John Harvey knocked some ashes out of his pipe. It was a hot and windy day, and the ashes were blown into a pile of dry hay. The winds fanned the flames, engulfing the bakery and nearby barn, also full of dry hay. While they waited for Detroit's only fire engine to arrive, townspeople formed bucket brigades, but it wasn't enough. After abandoning efforts to stop the fire, every townsperson escaped alive. Detroit was just a century old at that point, but left in ashes. Charred chimneys stood like skeletal remains of the scar. Almost two-thirds of the Detroiters stayed to help rebuild the city. Father Gabriel Richard wrote, "Speramus meliorum, resurgit cineribus." We hope for better days. It shall rise from its ashes, which would later become Detroit's motto. And that is your Michigan Minute.
0: Good morning. 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I'm Mallory Begay. 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
11: Good morning, I'm Steve Inskeep. Here's what I missed going to bed early. But I just caught the highlights. The New York Knicks won Game 4 of the NBA Finals after trailing by 29 points. No team in finals history has ever won after falling so far behind. But the Knicks nailed one three-pointer after another, and the decisive shot was a three-pointer that missed. Knicks star Jalen Brunson took that shot. It bounced off the front of the rim, and then OG Anunoby tipped it in. It's Morning Edition.
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0: This is Morning Edition on WKAR. I'm Mallory Begay. Officials at a women's correctional facility in Ypsilanti are facing increased scrutiny from state and federal lawmakers after an inmate died over the weekend. It's the third death to occur in less than a month inside of Michigan's only women's prison. Bridge, Michigan reporter Janelle D. James is following the story and joins me now. Thanks for being here, Janelle.
5: Thanks for having me.
0: So the prison reported its third death this weekend. Ashley Hoth died Saturday after she was taken to a hospital after she said she was feeling unwell. Janelle, have investigators said anything yet about what might have caused her death?
5: No, the investigation is still ongoing. This is the third death within a month. And so as with the two other deaths, the Michigan Department of Corrections did confirm that the investigations are ongoing. And so not much has come out. But as you mentioned, the facility has been under increased scrutiny due to the conditions that the women advocates and lawmakers have reported at the prison.
0: Mm-hmm. And you've been following the story about some of the conditions inside the Women's Huron Valley Correctional Facility. Can you tell us a little bit more about that?
5: I started reporting on the conditions at the prison following State Rep Lori Pohutsky testifying before the House Oversight Committee. This was in February, about some of the concerns at the prison. And so during that committee hearing in February, she said she visited the prison and she saw what it appeared to be mold in the seams of the shower, which she was told by the warden of the prison is not mold, it's grout and or clear grout, and offered to eat it in front of her. And so that is when we first heard, or I first heard, of mold being reported at the prison. Additionally, there's an inmate named Crystal Clark who has repeatedly raised concerns about mold at the facility beginning in 2016. In 2023, she tested positive for multiple species of black mold. And Podsky testified before the committee that when she visited Clark, she saw a black fuzzy substance, which she believes to be mold, and Crystal Clark has said is mold, growing in and around her ears. Additionally, Kiara Howard, who was one of the inmates who passed away last month, her mother said Kiara told her that she's been instructed to clean mold out of the vents and that she wasn't given the proper gear. And Podsky said her office received a letter from Kiara Howard expressing concerns about the conditions at the prison a month before her death. So mold is one of the main conditions that advocates, lawmakers, and the women are speaking about. However, the Michigan Department of Corrections has denied claims that there are toxic mold in the prison.
0: Mm-hmm. As you mentioned, you know, lawmakers have scrutinized the conditions of this prison. And most recently this week, U.S. Representative Debbie Dingell has called on Governor Gretchen Whitmer to intervene. What are they hoping the governor's intervention would do?
5: So Debbie Dingell sent a letter to Governor Gretchen Whitmer on June 8th, and she laid out a lot of the concerns that she has. In addition to requesting that, you know, the governor intervene, she's also asking that the number of grievances related to mold or environmental hazards, medical care, unsafe living conditions filed within the past 5 years be released by Friday, June 19th, next Friday. She's also asking how often the facility has been tested for environmental and safety hazards, what remediation efforts have been undertaken in the last year, what is the process for addressing safety concerns. And so these are just a number of the concerns that she has, and she's asking answers for them again by Friday, June 19th.
0: Janelle D. James is a reporter with Bridge, Michigan. Thanks for being here, Janelle.
5: Thank you so much for having me.
0: The deaths at the Huron Valley Correctional Facility have also prompted calls for State Corrections Director Heidi Washington to resign. This is WKAR. Coming up later today on 1A, a flesh-eating parasite is back in the United States and has cattle ranchers on alert. What it means for the industry and the price of beef, and tick-borne illness is on the rise. Why it's shaping up to be one of the worst tick seasons in years. That's on 1A this morning from 10 to noon on 102.3 WKAR News Talk. Chance of showers and thunderstorms this morning before 8. Otherwise, partly sunny and hot today with highs near 90 degrees and heat index values as high as 95. Slight chance of showers and thunderstorms that could become severe later this evening and into tonight with overnight lows around 61. It's 5:51.
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1: I'm Layla Faldin.
6: And I'm A. Martinez. This week, Nithya Raman, the progressive Los Angeles City Council member, edged out reality TV star Spencer Pratt in the L.A. mayoral race, challenging incumbent Karen Bass. A constant topic of accountability in this race remains, and that is who is responsible for the aftermath of the Palisades fires of 2025, and how will the city rebuild ahead of the 2028 Olympics set to take place in Los Angeles. CBS News correspondent Jonathan Vigliotti was on the ground during the worst of the fires.
7: I have responded to countless fires, and I have never responded to a fire when I entered town and already there was chaos.
6: In a new book titled Torched, Vigliotti details the early hours of the fire when residents found themselves evacuating their homes without a plan.
7: I remember looking around, taking stock, not seeing a single firefighter, a single first responder there on the scene.
6: We recently spoke about his book and the political fallout following those catastrophic first days.
7: In the aftermath, our elected officials, from Mayor Karen Bass to Governor Gavin Newsom, have struggled with delivering a clear message as to what went wrong.
6: Jonathan, the book focuses on Los Angeles, but you also reported on the fires in Maui and the effects of climate change around the U.S. Are politics and policy just too slow to adapt to what people need now when it comes to climate change?
7: Politics and policy are certainly too slow to adapt. And I also think politics and the optics of messing something up are also impacting our ability, our leaders' ability to confront accountability, to recognize where there were mistakes made, and to clearly articulate and outline how we can operate together in the future to prevent history from repeating itself. And what is very clear from the fire experts I speak with, even though we have a climate change issue, there are things that we could do through policy and through simple building materials that can help us weather the future storm. You know, in the aftermath, there has been this rush to rebuild. There's been this rapid push for permits to go through. Typically, after a disaster, it takes about 12 to 18 months to get permits approved. Here in Los Angeles, we're talking 3 months. We need to change policy so that when we rebuild, we're not rebuilding the same old way. We're building with resiliency.
6: Jonathan and I spoke before California's primary results came in, ending Spencer Pratt's mayoral run in Los Angeles. I asked Jonathan how much the politics of fire had to do with having two Republicans, Pratt and Steve Hilton, making bids in Democratic strongholds on the local and gubernatorial level.
7: I could best speak to Spencer Pratt. Spencer Pratt would not exist. He would not be a name on a ballot for people to check off had the fires not happened, but more importantly, had accountability taken place shortly thereafter. He lost his home. His parents lost their homes. I remember back then, he was one of those voices that crossed my path on social media that was asking really tough questions. He never got answers to those questions. And in the frustration of the lack of answers to those questions, and he chose to run for mayor.
6: For the longest time, wildfires, especially in California, have been seen as more of a rural issue than an urban issue. Because in watching what happened in Palisades, I almost feel like the Palisades fire became that monster that finally breached the walls of the fortress. Now, all of a sudden, homes in these urban areas are burning down. When it comes to that idea, do you think Palisades has changed the game in a way that I don't know if we can ever go back?
7: What you're describing is habitat change. How, where, and how we build impacts the environment around us. And more in California, where affordable housing, available housing is slim to none, we are seeing a spike in communities breaking ground in areas where wildfire comes and feeds every single season. It's what's known as the wildland-urban interface, the WUI. In the past 20 years, there's been a surge, about 160%, in building in these areas. 95% of fires are human caused. That's according to CAL FIRE. Most of them are unintentional. Some of them are arson. We're being outpaced currently by extreme weather fueled by climate change. We have fewer firehouses today than we had in the 1960s, and the population has nearly doubled since then. There needs to be a holistic approach to how and where we build and to how we provide safety.
6: And here's the other thing, too, is that it would be very difficult to rebuild after a fire like Palisades if there wasn't any attention being put on the area. But in 2028, the Olympics, the world is going to be in Los Angeles. How is that event impacting the way Los Angeles rebuilds? Because now there's a ticking clock on this.
7: Yeah, there is a ticking clock. The rebuild is tethered directly to the Olympic torch. The day after the Palisades fire sparked, On January 8th, Mayor Bass arrived back in Los Angeles and toured Pacific Palisades with Governor Newsom. The fire was still burning. Homes were still being lost. Businesses were still being destroyed. Lives were still being claimed. And yet they were there on the ground. Why were they there? According to my sourcing, to specifically address 2028 and the Olympics. Both of them knew that losing the Palisades would be damaging to their career. But to lose the Olympics would be game over. And at the time, that was something that was being discussed. Close advisors to the president were pushing him to move the Olympics elsewhere. The late Charlie Kirk was among those people that was very vocal about the need to possibly take the Olympics to another state. The governor and the mayor were very well aware of this. And what we're really seeing right now is rebuilding, really according to the blueprints that we've been using all this time, and blueprints that quickly catched fire when the flames arrived.
6: Jonathan Vigliotti is a correspondent with CBS News. His new book is Torched: How a City Was Left to Burn and the Olympic Rush to Rebuild LA. Jonathan, thanks a lot.
7: Hey, thank you so much for having me.
11: Now, Vigliotti says neither the mayor nor the governor gave him an interview for this book. A spokesperson for Gavin Newsom told NPR the governor was on the ground within hours of the fire, coordinating the response, and called Vigliotti's criticisms, quote, total nonsense. A senior advisor for Bass claimed the book is, quote, full of falsehoods, and that the mayor is leading the effort to rebuild the neighborhood. It's Morning Edition from NPR News. I'm Steve Inskeep.
8: I'm Leila Fadel.
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1: I think that's something that's really going to be a win for consumers.
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1: Good morning. You're listening to Morning Edition on WKAR. I'm Mallory Begay. A news update from NPR and WKAR is coming up in about 11 minutes. Summer reading is back in mid-Michigan, and libraries are seeing strong early turnout. Mako Jelinowski has more.
2: The season-long challenge lets participants log time spent reading for prizes, and they can sign up at almost any local library in Michigan. At the East Lansing Public Library, youth librarian Zandra Blake says families showed up in force right away.
3: People have been really excited about it. We actually had our kickoff party on Monday, and we had like over 850 people show up.
2: Kate Newcomb, a Hazlitt librarian, says the energy is clear once programs begin in early June.
4: You know, the kids who are there really want to be there, and we have all this exciting programming, and people are getting prizes, and it just is such a reminder that libraries are incredibly vital in 2026.
2: Statewide, libraries reported more than 57,000 summer reading participants last year, and officials say the numbers continue to rise. Delta Township librarian Becky LaBeouf says programs are easy to spot across communities.
5: No matter where you live, you know, you have a library close by with a summer reading program, and with so many of them doing that same theme, it's just really recognizable.
2: I'm Mako Jelinowski.
1: In your Capital Region weather forecast, chance of showers and thunderstorms this morning. Otherwise, partly sunny and hot today with highs near 90 degrees and heat index values as high as 95. Slight chance of showers and thunderstorms after 5 p.m. that could become severe later this evening and into tonight with overnight lows around 61. 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
0: It's Morning Edition from NPR News. I'm Leila Faldin.
7: And I'm Steve Inskeep. Good morning. At what point does it make sense to ditch a gas car for an electric car? That question came to NPR's climate desk from Guadalupe Higaro of Phoenix, Arizona.
8: Does it make sense to replace it at a certain age or mileage, or do we just drive it till the wheels fall off?
7: NPR climate correspondent Jeff Brady went to Phoenix in search of answers.
9: We're outside an auto repair shop that 30-year-old Guadalupe Higuera's family has owned since before he was born.
8: I have some garage bays where we have some lifts here, some computer equipment, some tire alignment machines.
9: Higuera says this shop feels like a second home. These days, he's a software developer at a big bank, but he worked at the shop growing up. Around back, three red trucks are in various states of repair. We discuss Higuera's question about ditching a gas car for an EV. Turns out he already did that. Last year, he replaced a 2016 Jeep Wrangler with a 2025 Chevrolet Equinox EV. But now he's doubting that decision because his family believes that it's wasteful to get rid of a car that runs fine.
8: I remember having that conversation with my parents, my older brother, before I got my current car. And they were like, hey, your car, we can

0: Keep fixing it. It's still good. There's nothing wrong with it.
1: To answer Higuera's question, we first examine his motivations. He wants to save money and reduce his climate pollution. Then we called on NPR Cars and Energy correspondent Camila Domonoski for help.
2: You want to think about how much are you spending on fuel or charging? Sure. But also, how much are you spending on maintenance? How much are you spending on insurance, which is going to cost more for a newer vehicle?
1: With Higuera, she filled out a Federal Energy Department calculator to compare his old Jeep to his year-old EV. First, they put in that he drives 21,000 miles each year. That's more than most people. His work is 35 miles away, and his girlfriend lives on the other side of Phoenix.
2: How much of that is highway driving? How much of it is sort of city driving?
3: I would say like 40 city, 60 highway.
1: They also enter where the electricity for the EV comes from. More than half of Arizona's electricity is generated by burning gas and coal. So driving an EV here won't be pollution-free. They also put in local gasoline prices, $4.95 a gallon. The calculator shows the EV costs about $2,500 a year more the first year. But with high gas prices and lower EV maintenance costs, that gap narrows.
2: It's only $1,000 more, cumulatively, over 5 years, to own the Equinox.
1: After that, the EV costs less.
3: This makes me feel a little bit happier financially-wise, because I didn't really expect that the cost would be pretty much exactly the same, and then it gets cheaper down the line.
1: The Energy Department tool shows Higuera is cutting his carbon dioxide emissions by 80%. But he's heard EVs have more pollution associated with manufacturing. Jeremy Mihalik, director of the Carnegie Mellon University Vehicle Electrification Group, says that's true.
4: But you can earn that back pretty quickly by using electricity instead of gasoline, at least in most regions.
1: Mihalik says switching to EVs touches on transportation and electricity generation, which are the largest sources of greenhouse gas emissions. But even with all the complications, he's confident saying that
4: in general, electric vehicles are lower emitting. It does depend how you count those things, but by and large, if you switch to an electric vehicle, there are lower emissions associated with it even today. And they'll only get cleaner as the grid gets cleaner.
1: So, to answer Higuera's question about when does it make sense to ditch a gas car for an EV, the environmental answer is now.
3: It does make me feel like, hey, even though I'm just one person, I'm able to do something about it, which is as simple as just switching my vehicle.
1: Financially, it's trickier and depends on your circumstances. But for Higuera, he's satisfied that ditching his gas car for an EV made sense. Jeff Brady, NPR News, Phoenix.
5: The journal Nature has announced the winners of this year's Scientist at Work photography competition. Reporter Ari Daniel has their stories.
6: The mood was tense one fall morning in Spain. A conservation group was nearing the end of a remarkable undertaking. They were using an ultralight aircraft to escort a flock of 36 endangered northern bald ibises from Germany to Spain.
7: People actually lead the birds on their migration routes to their wintering sites.
6: Gunnar Hartmann is an undergrad studying biogeoscience at the University of Koblenz in Germany.
7: We were struggling to motivate the birds to follow the aircraft.
6: Eventually, the ibises launched themselves into the sky. Hartmann, the project photographer, positioned himself on a hill to get the shot. In the photo, the ultralight soars beneath a yellow parachute. 19 birds flap ahead of it, and a golden landscape sprawls below. The image made Hartmann the overall winner of the competition.
7: I realized how it must feel to just see a picture of it. It's like crazy. There's something romantic in it.
6: Another winning image is an aerial view of an algal bloom in an Ontario lake. It's an otherworldly green. The photo was taken by Queen's University PhD student Alan Tien, who studies how to predict these massive growths of phytoplankton.
8: The paint-like consistency of the algal bloom, I like to think of it as almost like impressionist art.
6: A single minuscule boat etches a path on the water's surface like a tear in the fabric of a dream. A final winning photo is dark, except for someone peering into a microscope.
9: It looks like I'm traveling through space, doesn't it?
6: Lee Haynes is the person in the image. She's a vector biologist at the University of Notre Dame.
9: I am looking at a mosquito that has taken a sugar meal that has been spiked with a drug.
6: The mosquitoes displayed on a screen beside her modeled neon pink and purple. Haynes is investigating whether the drug can kill mosquitoes that carry disease. The photo was taken by Shayanto Chaudhry, a physical chemist at the University of Notre Dame.
10: Some people think scientists are, you know, in their ivory towers and it doesn't really benefit or impact society as much, but it does, and being able to use art to showcase that is powerful.
6: For NPR News, I'm Ari Daniel.
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11: This is Morning Edition on WKAR. I'm Mallory Begay. A band performing the music of Pink Floyd is coming to Lansing this weekend.
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11: To find out what the band Echoes of Pink Floyd has in mind for the second set, Scott Paul talks with the members of the band for our weekly series, Inside the Arts. That conversation coming up in 15 minutes. It's 6:29.
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14: Live from NPR News in Washington, I'm Dave Mattingly. President Trump tells Fox News the latest round of U.S. airstrikes against Iran included 49 Tomahawk missiles. American forces launched the attacks hours after the president said Iran was taking too long to negotiate an end to the war and would pay the price. Iran says it targeted the U.S. Navy's 5th Fleet headquarters in Bahrain with drones. A key section of the Foreign Intelligence Surveillance Act is set to expire tomorrow unless Congress acts. NPR's Eric McDaniel says Democratic lawmakers have been withholding their votes to extend the law because of objections to the president's choice to serve as acting director of national intelligence.
15: The president has doubled down on Bill Pulte to be the acting director of national intelligence. Pulte, head of a housing finance agency, has been a prominent partisan attack dog for the president, leveraging confidential information to go after the president's perceived enemies. That concerns Democrats, many of whom already worried about how the spy law known as FISA 702 has been used to peruse Americans' private electronic communications without a court warrant. If Pulte can use mortgage forms to further Trump's vendettas, what could he do with the whole U.S. surveillance apparatus, the thinking goes. It will be tough for Republicans to find a path forward largely on their own. A number of GOP lawmakers are also worried about the law's privacy risks. Eric McDaniel, NPR News, The Capitol.
14: This is NPR News.
11: For WKAR News, I'm Mallory Begay. The Michigan House has approved legislation to speed up new training requirements for reading teachers. The new training standards would apply to the upcoming school year under the GOP-sponsored bills instead of the school year starting in 2027. Republicans are pushing to accelerate the use of phonics and other elements of science of reading curricula to help lift Michigan's dismal literacy scores. GOP Representative Jamie Green is one of the bill's sponsors. She says there's no reason to delay new reading programs when the state faces a literacy crisis.
16: I don't understand why there's such a pushback to moving the deadline forward. The governor herself said this was her priority in her State of the State speech.
11: The three bills were approved largely along party lines. Democrats say it's not fair or useful to suddenly push schools and instructors into new reading programs so close to the new academic year. The bills now go to the state Senate, which is controlled by Democrats. A recent report from Michigan State University says farmers and residents can help prevent toxic bacteria from forming in Michigan's waterways. Emma George Griffin has more.
17: Harmful algal blooms grow when there's an excess of nutrients in water. The bacteria can make water unsafe to drink and swim in. Fertilizer can create a buildup of phosphorus in soil, which can run off into waterways. This is one way the toxic blooms can form. Experts say farmers can help prevent the toxic bacteria by planting cover crops and plant buffers that trap extra nutrients. Doug Chapin is a dairy farmer in Michigan. He says his farm uses a variety of methods to prevent runoff.
18: I'm using soil tests and manure analysis to make sure I'm only applying what my plants can take up, what my next crop can take up, and not over applying for what my soil already has in it.
17: Residents can also help protect Michigan's water by planting gardens that soak up rain and its nutrients. Experts also recommend residents get their septic systems inspected regularly. I'm Emma George Griffin.
11: Chance of showers and thunderstorms before 8 this morning. Otherwise, partly sunny and hot today with highs near 90 degrees and heat index values as high as 95. Slight chance of showers and thunderstorms that could become severe later this evening and into tonight.
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20: 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I'm Steve Inskeep.
21: And I'm Leila Fadel. Good morning. We're just hours away from the kickoff of the 2026 FIFA World Cup. Billions of people will be watching the world's biggest sporting event.
20: You sound excited, Leila. In the opening match.
21: Because I watch all the sports.
20: People will be watching. In the opening match, South Africa takes on Mexico, which is the home team. It's in Mexico City.
21: NPR's Eder Peralta joins us from Mexico City. Good morning, Eder.
22: Hey, good morning, Leila.
21: So what's the scene like where you are?
22: Well, if you were here, you would be excited. Because for Mexico, football is a religion.
21: Yeah.
22: And over the past few weeks, it's all anyone can talk about. The whole city is plastered with billboard of Mexican players, and everyone is wearing a soccer jersey. Even the baby Jesus at the Metropolitan Cathedral is wearing the whole Mexico kit, right down to the socks. It's a celebration, but it's also tense. As we said, the world is watching, and everyone who has beef with the Mexican government is out on the streets. The families of the missing, the workers of the electric company, sex workers, one of the big teachers' unions has set up a protest camp on the outskirts of the main square here. And they're threatening to take their protests to the legendary Estadio Azteca, where the opening game is being played. So today might be eventful on and off the pitch.
21: Okay, so things are tense there, but this is also coming at a tense time for the world, right?
22: Yeah, I mean, this is the first time a host country is welcoming a team from a country they are at war with. That's Iran, which will play in L.A. next week. Iran's national team was actually supposed to set up camp in Tucson, Arizona, but the U.S. basically said they weren't welcome, so they had to move their camp south of the border to Tijuana. I was just there, and the team is holed up at a Marriott hotel. The players would only leave to go train. They didn't talk to reporters, but one of their super fans, Reza Mansour, who is staying with the team, says they're trying not to let the war or politics affect them, but he said the team has already been put at a disadvantage.
23: We don't even know what's going to happen with these guys once they want to enter USA. Are they going to keep them? Are they going to hassle them for like 5 hours, 6, 7 hours?
22: And it's not just Iran, Leila. The U.S. denied entry to an Iraqi team photographer. One of their stars was held up by U.S. immigration for hours. A Somali referee was also denied entry. One of FIFA's main campaigns stresses that football unites the world, but this is not that. Even with the host countries, Mexico, Canada, and the United States, they seemed like unshakable allies. But this World Cup is coming at a time when they are trading barbs about sovereignty, and President Trump is threatening to annex Canada and strike Mexico militarily.
21: Okay, let's talk soccer. What's the outlook for the home teams? Who are the favorites?
22: The favorites are who you might expect: Spain, France, Portugal, England, and the defending champion, Argentina. The U.S. and Mexico are very likely to get out of the group stage, but it's hard to believe they'll make it much further than that. But I'm not going to say that too loudly here. Historically, the national team here has been nothing but disappointment, but this tournament is yet to start, so hope is intact, and everyone wants a miracle for the gods to intervene and give this country a big party. And I'll be honest, Leila, I want to see that party, so I'm about to head out to one of the big watch parties, and I will be wearing my Mexico jersey.
21: That's NPR's Eder Peralta in Mexico City. Have fun.
22: Thank you, Leila.
20: The second Trump administration, the current one, has imposed tough restrictions to prevent the spread of Ebola and hantavirus, and that is a departure from the first Trump administration's response to COVID. NPR's Rob Stein reports.
0: The Trump administration denounced lockdowns and other restrictive pandemic countermeasures and has been espousing leaving more medical decisions up to individual choice, health freedom, to question vaccines and promote unproven remedies.
2: They have spent so much time talking about not having the government impose on people's individual decisions and individual movement and argued that individual freedom trumps public health guidance.
0: Dr. Ashish Jha is a senior fellow at Harvard who served as President Biden's COVID-19 response coordinator.
2: And yet, in response to the hantavirus and Ebola, this administration has chosen to impose very draconian and extreme public health measures.
0: Passengers aboard the cruise ship hit by the hantavirus were told their confinement inside a Nebraska quarantine unit was voluntary. But the administration then took the rare step of imposing mandatory federal quarantine orders on two passengers who wanted to leave to quarantine at home.
3: That's heavy-handed and really quite unnecessary.
0: James Hodge is a public health law professor at Arizona State University. He says hantavirus doesn't spread very easily, so the passengers could safely quarantine at home.
3: What we did experience post-COVID, rejecting authoritarian or strict or very heavy-handed public health interventions, have been somewhat abandoned by this administration, at least in response to hantavirus.
0: Next, the federal government declared that none of the passengers in Omaha could leave unless a guard was posted outside their homes 24/7.
3: They're taking a lot of steps that many would view as very authoritarian, very over the top.
0: The Ebola crisis in Africa triggered two more controversial reactions, banning any travelers from the countries where Ebola is spreading from the U.S., and, even more surprising, barring U.S. citizens helping fight Ebola from coming home to get treated if they become ill. Jennifer Nuzzo runs the Pandemic Center at Brown University.
4: It's completely stunning to me that we would not allow Americans to return to the United States. We have specialized taxpayer-built units that exist solely to provide life-saving care to people who may be exposed to deadly diseases while they are doing important public health work.
0: In some ways, the tactics mirror the administration's aggressive immigration crackdown, according to Lawrence Gostin, a public health law professor at Georgetown.
24: We're seeing a real overkill that's trampling the civil liberties of American citizens.
0: That could easily backfire, Gostin says, by discouraging other countries from reporting outbreaks, undermining public trust, and driving exposed and infected people underground.
24: The administration is trying to look tough, and that's just no way to deal with an infectious disease that really doesn't know borders. We need to use science and public health rather than, you know, political theatrics and overkill.
0: In an email to NPR, Department of Health and Human Services spokesman Andrew Nixon said the administration was mounting an aggressive response, but said the restrictions were targeted and aimed at protecting the health and safety of the American people. Dr. Robert Redfield ran the CDC during the first Trump administration. He's now a visiting fellow at the Heritage Foundation. He thinks the Americans who catch Ebola in Africa should be evacuated to the U.S. for treatment. But Redfield says a general travel ban from the region and the restrictions on the hantavirus passengers are reasonable.
25: I do have a lot of confidence in the public health people that make these decisions. They don't make it lightly when they take away someone's freedom of movement due to quarantine.
0: But critics worry the administration could deploy aggressive tactics like these on a much larger scale if an outbreak of hantavirus, Ebola, or some other pathogen actually erupts in the U.S. Rob Stein, NPR News.
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13: It's June 11th, and this is your Michigan Minute. We're on this date over 200 years ago, just as its future looked bright. The town of Detroit was almost snuffed out by the Great Fire of 1805. It started when a baker named John Harvey knocked some ashes out of his pipe. It was a hot and windy day, and the ashes were blown into a pile of dry hay. The winds fanned the flames, engulfing the bakery and nearby barn, also full of dry hay. While they waited for Detroit's only fire engine to arrive, townspeople formed bucket brigades, but it wasn't enough.
1: After abandoning efforts to stop the fire, every townsperson escaped alive. Detroit was just a century old at that point, but left in ashes. Charred chimneys stood like skeletal remains of the scar. Almost two-thirds of the Detroiters stayed to help rebuild the city. Father Gabriel Richard wrote, "Speramus meliorum, resurgit cineribus." We hope for better days. It shall rise from its ashes, which would later become Detroit's motto. And that is your Michigan Minute.
11: 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I'm Mallory Begay. 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Learn more about Our Michigan Family History and share your family artifact at wkar.org/Michigan. 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
21: Good morning, I'm Leila Faldin. New Zealand takes its biosecurity laws very seriously. Food, animals, and plants have to be declared when you enter the country, and no one is above the law, even if they're 30,000 feet above the ground. Three pilots were recently fined $400 after a detector dog named Sophie sniffed out their contraband. A vegetable salad, a chicken sandwich, and a banana. Justice may be blind, but it has a very strong nose. It's Morning Edition.
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11: This is Morning Edition on WKAR. I'm Mallory Begay. The 1973 Pink Floyd album, The Dark Side of the Moon, is the fourth biggest selling LP of all time. It propelled the band to legendary status, a status that continued through subsequent albums like The Wall and Wish You Were Here. A band that replicates the Pink Floyd songbook is coming to Lansing on Saturday. For Inside the Arts this week, WKAR's Scott Pohl talks to two members of the band Echoes of Pink Floyd.
6: Pink Floyd fans know every note and every lyric from The Dark Side of the Moon. The band's musicianship was heavily supported with an array of now famous sound effects like maniacal laughter, alarm clocks, cash registers, and heartbeats. As a youngster, Jim Alfredson would borrow his dad's vinyl records and escape from household hubbub with music. He remembers Dark Side of the Moon and its iconic black cover image of a laser beam shot into a prism as being his first exposure to Pink Floyd.
12: I'm like, what is this? And I just put it on, put the headphones on, and disappeared for 45 minutes. And that record just took me to a different place. And then I remember finding the next one, which I think was Wish You Were Here, listening to that. I'm like, this is it. I just loved it.
6: Now a busy keyboardist in Lansing, Alfredson plays and sings with the seven-member band Echoes of Pink Floyd. The group aims to bring a concert experience to audiences who saw Pink Floyd and for those who never got to see the band. Jake Zemla plays a variety of guitars and some percussion with the group.
7: Everyone in this group is really good with being authentic tonally to what is happening. And if we do any like live variations, they're usually a live variation that they did.
6: Alfredson describes their plans for this concert this way.
12: This particular show is more of like the greatest hits kind of thing in the first set. And then the second set will be what we call Dark Side of Oz.
6: Those greatest hits might include Pink Floyd songs like Comfortably Numb. Here's a live performance recorded by Echoes of Pink Floyd. As for that second set, you may have heard over the years that if you begin to play Dark Side of the Moon at a precise spot while watching The Wizard of Oz, they unintentionally sync up in an eerie way. Alfredson explains that they've tempo mapped the entire album to perform live while the audience is also watching a portion of the film.
12: What that allows us to do is then synchronize that to The Wizard of Oz on the screen, and it plays out exactly as if you were to do it at home, put the record on, drop the needle at the exact spot that you want to make everything synchronized, and it's really, really cool.
6: Pink Floyd concerts famously employed brilliant laser light shows, so Echoes of Pink Floyd works with experts who recreate those effects. Unlike the tempo mapping of the music, Zemla says the lights are manually operated.
7: None of it is time-coded or anything like that. It is all done in the moment for what we're getting.
6: Alfredson says a friend who saw the band gave him a memorable compliment about how they recreate the Pink Floyd concert experience.
12: He said, "I was sitting there watching the show, and behind me were two women, and they said, 'This sounds like the record.'" I said, "Yes, we've nailed it. That's exactly what we want."
6: Echoes of Pink Floyd will be at Graywall Hall in Lansing on Saturday. Doors open at 7 p.m. With Inside the Arts, I'm Scott Pohl.
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6: The Summer Circle Theater show this weekend is Pride at Prejudice, a reimagining of the Jane Austen novel for ages 9 and up. That's at 7 p.m. tonight through Saturday and 4 p.m. on Sunday, outdoors next to the MSU Auditorium, or indoors if there's rain. Riverwalk Theater in Lansing has four more performances of Seussical the Musical this weekend. Shows are 7 p.m. tonight, Friday and Saturday, and 2 p.m. Sunday. Next Tuesday, singer Sonny Wilkinson performs a concert on the lawn at the MSU Federal Credit Union headquarters on West Road in East Lansing, starting at 6:30.
11: In your capital region weather forecast, a chance of showers and thunderstorms this morning before 8, otherwise partly sunny and hot today with highs near 90 and heat index values as high as 95. Slight chance of showers and thunderstorms that could become severe later this evening and into tonight with overnight lows around 61.
5: The screwworm outbreak is affecting more than just cattle.
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5: From Marketplace in New York, I'm Kimberly Adams. Both Mexico and the U.S. have now had cases of cattle infected with New World screwworm, a little fly that will eat the flesh of a live animal if left untreated. The government declared the screwworm eradicated in the U.S. back in the 1960s. So when cases started spreading in Mexico in late 2024, the U.S. restricted the import of live animals. Now, Mexico is responding in kind. Marketplace's Caitlin Tan reports.
9: The Santa Teresa livestock port on the Mexico-U.S. border used to be bustling with a couple thousand animals crossing a day. But now?
10: Oh boy, noticeably different. Very quiet. Very quiet.
9: David Anderson was there recently. He's an economist at Texas A&M. He says it got a lot quieter when the U.S. banned cattle coming in from Mexico. But up until this week, horses were still moving from the U.S. into Mexico, primarily for slaughter.
10: We export horses to Mexico to the tune of over 500 head a week this year.
9: And that has abruptly stopped.
14: We've had reports that there are horses sitting in the Texas stockyards at the Mexico border.
9: Emily Stearns is with the nonprofit American Horse Council. She says there's also thousands of riding horses traveling between both countries.
14: Those are horses for racing, for ranch work, sales horses, camp horses, all kinds of stuff.
9: Also, horses used for jumping events. There was a youth championship in Michigan last year, and she says the spread of screwworm impacted who could compete.
14: The Mexican team couldn't come. The kids couldn't come.
9: And now no horses will be crossing the border in either direction. I'm Caitlin Tan for Marketplace.
15: Let's do the numbers. The FTSE in London is up 0.9%. Dow, S&P, and NASDAQ futures are up in the 7 to 1 2/10% range, with the Dow future up 361 points. The 10-year Treasury yield is down at 4.53%. The U.S. and Iran continued exchanging strikes today, sparking an initial surge in oil prices that has since abated a bit. Brent crude is now trading at just over $92 a barrel. 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We've been talking all week about the headwinds facing rural healthcare. And one of the reasons we traveled to Alabama was because it's been almost a year since President Trump signed the big GOP tax and spending law, which many experts predicted would put additional strain on an already thinly stretched rural healthcare infrastructure.
16: What you've got to get for these Yankees is some fried green tomatoes.
17: Okay.
15: We met Dr. Marcia Rawlerson on her lunch break one Wednesday afternoon at David's Catfish House. She's a pediatrician who's been working here in Brewton, Alabama, about an hour and a half northeast of Mobile, since 1980. Over the decades, Rawlerson has seen firsthand how rising costs and changing policy shape individual healthcare choices. She keeps a list of cases where she says patients' lack of access to or ability to afford care cut their lives short.
16: 47-year-old died with congestive heart failure related to chronic kidney disease and type 2 diabetes. He was 47.
15: Those are a lot of long-term neglected chronic diseases.
16: Plus, he's part of our workforce, right? He's 47. He's part of our future. He's a father, maybe even a grandfather. And now he's 47 and he's not with us anymore. And it's a loss not only to his family, his children, but to the community.
15: According to the health policy nonprofit KFF, changes from the One Big Beautiful Bill Act will lead to an almost $140 billion hit to rural Medicaid funding over the next 10 years. Layer that on top of the expiration of COVID-era subsidies for Affordable Care Act coverage, and you end up with lots more uninsured or underinsured people. Rawlerson says the private market won't be much of a safety net for the people in her community.
16: So if you get insurance from your company you work for, you may have a $1,000 deductible for each family member. So people just don't get care.
15: But if they show up sick in the ER, hospitals still have an obligation to treat them. That translates into more than $690 million in uncompensated care in the state every year, according to the Alabama Hospital Association. The One Big Beautiful Bill Act does include a $50 billion fund specifically for rural health care.
18: I think that it's a great idea and that health care transformation is certainly what is needed.
15: Liz Walker is Executive Director for Telemedicine and Rural Initiatives at the University of South Alabama Health System in Mobile. The state is slated to get $200 million from the Rural Health Transformation Program, but it won't go towards plugging the funding holes for hospital operations.
18: It is incredibly difficult, and it's difficult to transform all the complex operations that go into providing care.
2: Nevertheless, Walker and her team did submit ideas for how to use this money and are waiting to hear back. Meanwhile, they're coming up with other solutions.
18: Partnerships are going to be really important moving forward because these small independent hospitals, they really don't have the leverage that larger organizations have. And so any way that we can partner to create that leverage for them is going to make them more sustainable.
2: You can find more of our coverage about rural healthcare at marketplace.org and on our social media feeds, where we have a video up now taking you inside that shuttered hospital we talked about earlier in the week and the efforts to get it reopened. You can find that on our Instagram at marketplaceapm. In New York, I'm Kimberly Adams with the Marketplace Morning Report. 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
11: This is Morning Edition on WKAR. I'm Mallory Begay. Chance of showers and thunderstorms this morning before 8. Otherwise, partly sunny and hot today with highs near 90 and heat index values as high as 95. Slight chance of showers and thunderstorms later this evening and into tonight with overnight lows around 61. 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
21: Good morning. Never mind the ceasefire. The U.S. attacked Iran, and President Trump said it's because Iran is taking too long to negotiate. The Secretary of Defense talked of negotiating with bombs. It's Morning Edition from NPR News. What makes lawmakers reluctant to approve a surveillance law? I'm Leila Fadel.
20: And I'm Steve Inskeep. The rule authorized spying overseas. Congress was close to renewing it until the president chose an inexperienced intelligence chief. Also, SpaceX plans for an IPO. And the World Cup starts today. We meet the captain for Team USA. And we teach you how to talk about soccer. Terms like nutmeg and parking the bus. The founding fathers could hardly have imagined such language. They took on writing a Declaration of Independence on this day, June 11th in 1776. Pursue happiness. The news is next.
3: Live from NPR News in Washington, I'm Corva Coleman. The U.S. has carried out airstrikes against Iran for a second night in a row. Iran says it has responded by firing on U.S. military sites in Kuwait, Bahrain, and Jordan. The Pentagon says the U.S. operation started early today in the Strait of Hormuz. 4 hours later, the Pentagon said the attacks were over. President Trump has complained that Iran is taking too long to negotiate a deal. He also said yesterday more attacks were coming if Iran did not reach an agreement. 3 Indian sailors have died after U.S. forces fired on the vessel they were aboard in the Gulf of Oman. India says this is the third vessel crewed by Indian sailors that the U.S. has targeted in recent days. NPR's Dia Hadid has more.
4: In the most serious incident, U.S. Central Command said it had disabled an oil tanker in the Gulf of Oman. The Palau flag set abello. It said the vessel was attempting to transport oil from Iran in violation of an American blockade. It was unclear if U.S. forces made any attempt to rescue the distressed sailors or seek help for them. The Indian Foreign Ministry said in a statement that Omani rescue crews saved 21 sailors from the vessel. Another 3 sailors died. The Indian Foreign Ministry also summoned the American diplomat Jason Meeks to lodge a protest over the targeting of the ship. Millions of Indian nationals work in the Gulf, while thousands work as commercial sailors in the Gulf area. At least 12 Indian nationals have died or gone missing in the latest Mideast war. Dia Hadid, NPR News.
3: Analysts are reviewing yesterday's report on consumer inflation. Consumer prices were up in May a little more than 4% compared to a year ago. NPR's Scott Horsley says It's mostly due to fuel costs.
0: Gas prices have risen sharply in the months since the U.S. and Israel launched their war with Iran. AAA says the average price of gas today is about $4.13 a gallon. That's up about $1.15 since the war began. And energy prices were the biggest driver of inflation in both April and May.
3: NPR's Scott Horsley reporting. We're just hours away from the opening of the World Cup. NPR's Ada Peralta reports the world's biggest sporting event kicks off in Mexico City amid tension and celebration.
17: In Mexico, football is a religion, so the city is plastered with billboards featuring the country's soccer stars, and it feels like everyone is wearing soccer jerseys, including the baby Jesus at the Metropolitan Cathedral. But the city is also tense because one of the country's teachers' unions has set up a protest camp just outside the main fan zone. They, along with other protest groups, have warned they may try to march toward the legendary Estadio Azteca, where the opening match will take place. In the month-long tournament, Mexico and Canada will host 26 matches. Beginning tomorrow, the U.S. will host 78 games. Mexico will face off with South Africa for the opening match. Ada Peralta, NPR News, Mexico City.
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11: For WKAR News, I'm Mallory Begay. Last night's storm system has left thousands without power in parts of mid-Michigan this morning. Consumers Energy is reporting outages in DeWitt, Bath, Eaton Rapids, and across Barry County. Estimated power restoration times vary throughout the day. The utility says crews are working to assess damage and safely restore service. Another storm system that could become severe is forecast to make its way across the region later this evening and into tonight. National Weather Service meteorologist Brandon Hoving says the setup could become dangerous.
22: So we are looking at multiple hazards possible with those storms, including damaging winds, hail, and then also potential for some tornadoes to form along the line as it moves into the state.
11: In anticipation of more possible outages tonight, Consumers Energy says crews will be strategically staged as storms advance throughout the state. Consumers Energy is a financial supporter of WKAR. A proposed hyperscale data center in Mason has hit a roadblock after neighboring Vevey Township declined to enter into negotiations that would have paved the way for developers. Township board members voted unanimously last night to reject a proposal to enter negotiations on a 425 agreement. The agreement would have allowed developers to build a data center on Vevey Township land and use the city of Mason's utilities. The two communities would have shared tax revenues as part of the agreement. Mason city officials said the proposed data center would have more than doubled the city's tax base. WILX reports Mason and developers could still push forward with the data center if the owners of the property seek to have the acreage annexed into the city. That requires a formal process before the State Boundary Commission and can take years to finalize. Some Democratic Michigan senators want to get rid of copays on key medicines for diabetes, asthma, and allergic reactions. Colin Jackson has more.
23: The bills would require health insurance plans to cover the entire cost of insulin, prescription inhalers, and epinephrine, the key ingredient in products like EpiPens. Other health care affordability bills have failed to make it out of the state legislature this term, but Democratic State Senator Darren Camilleri says lawmakers should keep trying.
24: I think this is a unique way for us to do something immediately. If these bills passed, those costs would be saved right away, and that's something that we know would directly impact the bottom line for families and their budgets.
23: Bills to lower healthcare costs include ones to create a state board in charge of capping drug prices and require hospital price transparency. I'm Colin Jackson in Lansing.
11: This is WKAR.
13: 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And Jarl and Pamela Mohn, focusing on civil liberties, foster youth, public radio, and the arts.
11: Rain showers with possible thunderstorms in the capital region this morning. In Lansing and in Portland, it's currently 68 degrees. It's 7:07.
20: It's Morning Edition from NPR News. I'm Steve Inskeep.
21: And I'm Leila Fadel. Good morning. The U.S. unleashed another round of airstrikes against Iran Wednesday night.
20: President Trump said Iran was taking, quote, too long to negotiate. Iran has responded with its own fire that it says was directed at U.S. military bases. In a moment, we will talk with a general who once commanded U.S. forces in the region. We begin with the facts on the ground.
21: NPR's Greg Myrie is in Tel Aviv and joins me now. Good morning, Greg.
1: Hi, Layla.
21: Okay, so the ceasefire broken. It's the second straight night of U.S. attacks. What do we know?
1: Yeah, the U.S. targeted several sites along Iran's coast. These were military facilities in and around the Strait of Hormuz. These are the places where Iran fires missiles and drones at ships in the Gulf and neighboring Arab countries. U.S. Central Command said the U.S. operation began a little after midnight here in the region, and it lasted for nearly 4 hours. Now, toward the end of that, President Trump spoke with Fox News, said the U.S. had fired 49 Tomahawk missiles. There were also jet fighter planes involved. And he said this was taking place was because, as we just noted, Iran was taking too long to negotiate.
21: Okay, so at this point, is it headed for a resumption of a full-scale war?
1: Yeah, I'd hate to make a sort of definitive call on that right now, but this began a couple weeks ago with regular shooting incidents, and now we're seeing a significant fire in both directions. Just to recap the president this week, on Monday he told Iran and Israel to stop trading missile fire. He said he was close to a deal with Iran to end the war. Then an Iranian drone took down a U.S. Apache helicopter. Now we've had two consecutive nights of the U.S. and Iran trading fire. And Trump is saying more will be coming tonight if Iran doesn't reach a deal. So we're definitely moving up the escalation ladder.
21: Now, Iran has responded both nights with its own attacks. What are we learning about those strikes?
1: Yeah, Iran's Revolutionary Guard Corps said it fired on 18 U.S. sites in the region. It specifically named U.S. military bases in Kuwait and Bahrain and Jordan. So far, no reports of damage or casualties. And these three countries all have a sizable U.S. military presence, and we've seen Iran target them repeatedly.
21: President Trump also said the U.S. was helping oil tankers slip past the Iranian blockade in the Strait of Hormuz. How significant is that?
1: Yeah, Trump described this as a secret mission that began last month and has helped more than 200 ships go through the strait.
6: Do you know we've been taking out millions of barrels of oil? Nobody knows it. You know who doesn't know about it? Iran until right now.
1: Well, that's probably not accurate. You know, this was not all that secret. Ship monitoring groups have been tracking oil tankers. There have been multiple media reports. And even by Trump's own account here, we're talking fewer than 10 ships a day. And remember, before the war, 100 ships or more a day were going through the strait.
21: Now, the U.S. has its own naval blockade. What's happening there?
1: Yeah, Central Command said the U.S. fired and disabled a tanker near the Strait of Hormuz as it was attempting to transport oil from Iran. Second day in a row this has happened. But here's the broader point. The U.S. is trying to get oil tankers from friendly Arab countries out of the Gulf and block ships going to and from Iran. If you add up the numbers, they seem to be in the U.S. favor. But overall, we're still talking about a relatively small number compared to the pre-war shipping traffic.
21: NPR's Greg Myrie in Tel Aviv. Thank you, Greg.
1: Sure thing, Layla.
20: General Joseph Votel is on the line. Before his retirement, he led the U.S. Central Command, which covers the region, including Iran, and he is now at the Washington-based Middle East Institute. General, good morning. Welcome back.
7: Good morning, Steve. Good to be with you.
20: Are we simply back at war?
7: I don't think we've returned to full-scale operations, but I think the actions over the last 72 hours show that the conflict is actually becoming a little more unstable, where exchanges are more routine and thus more dangerous. So the ceasefire is no longer, kind of the stabilizing mechanism that it was earlier in the conflict, and it's not really a break on escalation. And of course, direct U.S. and Iranian strikes are now becoming normalized, which lowers the threshold and gives the opportunity for greater escalation.
20: Some of the earlier U.S. strikes would seem to fit a pattern that's normal in a ceasefire. The U.S. feels Iran does something, so they strike back in what they say is a proportional way. That's kind of normal. But in the last 24 hours, this seems to have escalated in a different way, General, because we have the president saying we are striking them because we don't like how they're negotiating. They're taking too much time. We have Secretary Hegseth talking about negotiating with bombs. If you were still at Central Command and you heard that your civilian bosses wanted to, quote, negotiate with bombs, what advice would you give them?
7: Well, certainly there are a lot of targets left in Iran that we could go after, but you know, clearly I think what we would want to focus on is on Iran's ability to interact and interdict activities in the Straits of Hormuz. So certainly we'd go after coastal missile defense sites. We'd go after command and control locations. We'd go after ground control stations. We'd go after the Iranian Republican Guard Navy capabilities in terms of their fast boats they can use for mining, and really try to disrupt that. And I think in order to you know, send a broader message, if this is the approach we're taking, to the regime, I think you actually have to go deeper. I think one of the things we've seen in the last 24 hours is that these Tomahawk strikes, some of these were impacting relatively close to Tehran, which again is really focused on sending a very, very clear message. So there's a lot of things we can do, but my concern would be mostly on their ability to, you know, create an unsafe environment in the Straits of Hormuz.
20: No, well, let's talk about that. Iran says it has responded by firing at U.S. military bases. Does it strike you that Iran still has tremendous capability that it could deploy?
7: No, I'm not particularly struck by that. I mean, I think we certainly have done a lot of damage to the things that we know and we could see. But certainly Iran has been, had years and decades to prepare for this, so has a lot of that stuff protected. So the ability of them to roll that out. What I am kind of continued to be surprised by is by Iran's efforts to horizontally escalate this. You know, a feature of all this is that U.S. bases and the partners are partners across the region are really all remain under the threat envelope, and Iran is trying to demonstrate that there are real costs for them if they continue their support to the United States.
20: When you say horizontally escalate, I want to define that. You're saying in terms of the map, Iran is willing to spread this out, spread
7: That's
20: the
7: right.
20: pain to their neighbors,
7: That's
20: and
7: right.
20: that has surprised you as
7: That's
20: how
7: right.
20: far they're willing
7: Bahrain,
20: to go.
7: Bahrain, Jordan, Kuwait, yes, absolutely.
20: Do you have to, if you're the United States, think seriously about the concerns of those allies and not getting them in too much trouble as you escalate?
7: Well, of course, we have to always take into consideration the risk to our partners. They base us, they support us, they do all kinds of things for us. So that has to be a consideration. That said, we're kind of where we are right now, so we're going to have to work closely with our partners as we do this. I think the fortunate thing is that our defenses have been pretty effective so far. Our defenses and their defenses, our Gulf partner defenses, have been pretty effective in defending against these drone and missile threats.
20: Just one other thing, we've got about 10 seconds left. If you're going to negotiate with bombs, does it seem that the United States will also have to escalate considerably to get to the point where the Iranian leaders would care?
7: Well, yeah, I think that's right. I mean, we will have to demonstrate pain to the leadership. They have to absorb what's going on.
20: General Votel, thanks so much.
7: Great. Good to be with Steve.
20: Retired General Joseph Votel, former head of U.S. Central Command.
21: The trial of the man accused of setting the fire that ultimately became the Palisades Fire is underway in Los Angeles. Steve Futterman, who was in the courtroom, reports that two very different views were presented by the prosecution and defense during opening statements on Wednesday.
5: The prosecution case is straightforward. Government attorneys say 29-year-old Jonathan Rinderknecht was lonely, agitated, angry at the world. He was also a bit obsessed with fire, repeatedly listening to this French rap song. J'ai pas dormi, j'ai qu'une barre, j'ai l'impression que j'ai nulle part, je me sens pas comme la plupart. The performer sings about general despair. This is the Jonathan Rinderknecht that prosecutors said in opening statements intentionally set a fire minutes into the new year on January 1st, 2025. That fire would eventually smolder underground and a week later resurface as the deadly Palisades Fire. The prosecution told jurors Rinderknecht was the only one in the area where the fire started. On the other side, the defense, in its opening statement, agreed that Rinderknecht was in the area when the fire began, but it had a much different explanation about why he was there. Defense attorney Steve Haney said his client wanted to see New Year's Eve fireworks, and that was also the defense's explanation for the cause of the fire, errant fireworks. When the first key witness, Bureau of Alcohol, Tobacco, Firearms, and Explosives Special Agent Michael Montevadani took the stand, he read from exchanges just days before the fire between Rinderknecht and ChatGPT. Rinderknecht was upset with his parents and with a woman he had a previous relationship with. In one exchange, he says, "Why am I angry all the time? There is like this pressure on me to do something." Defense Attorney Haney says the prosecution is trying to make his client look awful to the jury.
8: I don't believe the evidence will show that he was obsessed with fire and that this was some type of act of rebellion. I just don't think that the government's going to be able to establish that at trial. They'll try hard to make Jonathan look as negative as they possibly can because they don't have any evidence of arson.
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1: And WKAR is coming up in about 11 minutes. Summer reading is back in mid-Michigan, and libraries are seeing strong early turnout. Mako Jelinowski has more.
2: The season-long challenge lets participants log time spent reading for prizes, and they can sign up at almost any local library in Michigan. At the East Lansing Public Library, youth librarian Zandra Blake says families showed up in force right away.
3: People have been really excited about it. We actually had our kickoff party on Monday, and we had like over 850 people show up.
2: Kate Newcomb, a Hazlitt librarian, says the energy is clear once programs begin in early June.
4: You know, the kids who are there really want to be there, and we have all this exciting programming, and people are getting prizes, and it just is such a reminder that libraries are incredibly vital in 2026.
2: Statewide, libraries reported more than 57,000 summer reading participants last year, and officials say the numbers continue to rise. Delta Township librarian Becky LaBeouf says programs are easy to spot across communities.
5: No matter where you live, you know, you have a library close by with a summer reading program, and with so many of them doing that same theme, it's just really recognizable.
2: I'm Mako Jelinowski.
1: In your Capital Region weather forecast, chance of showers and thunderstorms this morning, otherwise partly sunny and hot today with highs near 90 degrees and heat index values as high as 95. Slight chance of showers and thunderstorms after 5 p.m. that could become severe later this evening and into tonight with overnight lows around 61. 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
7: 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I'm Leila Fadel.
8: And I'm Steve Inskeep. The United States opens its run in the World Cup with a game tomorrow in Los Angeles. And the man wearing the captain's armband is Tim Ream, a defender who's coming to the end of a long career. NPR's Becky Sullivan has his story.
9: Tim Ream isn't afraid of microphones or reporters or TV cameras. No matter the prompt, he's always ready with an articulate and thoughtful response. So the other day, it was a bit out of the ordinary for him to be speechless.
10: I am not sure what to say.
9: U.S. men's national team head coach Mauricio Pochettino had just announced that Ream would be the team captain in this World Cup.
10: This is more than a dream, you know, come true.
9: Ream is the grizzled veteran of this U.S. national team. These days, his blonde hair is always pulled back into a man bun. At 38, he's nearly 7 years older than the next oldest guy on the team. That gives him a level of experience and maturity, his coach says, that made him an obvious choice for captain.
11: He's amazing, no? He's so lucky that to have a player like him with his personality and his character involved and helping the young players and the players also that have less experience.
9: Ream grew up in St. Louis, surrounded by family who played. He's old enough to remember the 1994 World Cup, the last time the U.S. hosted the tournament, as he recalled on a U.S. soccer podcast last year.
12: It was always, you know, at 7, 8, 9, it'd be great, and you're in the backyard and you're playing what we called at the time was World Cup, and you're crossing a ball in from a corner, and it's like the last kick of the game, and you're in your backyard and trying to finish the playoff.
9: In 2010, he was drafted by the New York Red Bulls, and soon enough, he was making his presence as a defender known, as heard here on ESPN.
13: Donovan's got an empty net. Can he get it there?

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1: It's June 11th, and this is your Michigan Minute. We're on this date over 200 years ago, just as its future looked bright. The town of Detroit was almost snuffed out by the Great Fire of 1805. It started when a baker named John Harvey knocked some ashes out of his pipe. It was a hot and windy day, and the ashes were blown into a pile of dry hay. The winds fanned the flames, engulfing the bakery and nearby barn, also full of dry hay. While they waited for Detroit's only fire engine to arrive, townspeople formed bucket brigades, but it wasn't enough. After abandoning efforts to stop the fire, every townsperson escaped alive. Detroit was just a century old at that point, but left in ashes. Charred chimneys stood like skeletal remains of the scar. Almost two-thirds of the Detroiters stayed to help rebuild the city. Father Gabriel Richard wrote, "Speramus meliorem, resurgit cineribus." We hope for better days. It shall rise from its ashes, which would later become Detroit's motto. And that is your Michigan Minute.
2: Good morning. You're listening to Morning Edition on WKAR. I'm Mallory Begay. Chance of showers and thunderstorms in the capital region this morning. Otherwise, partly sunny and hot today with a high near 90 and heat index values as high as 95. Then a slight chance of showers and thunderstorms that could become severe this evening and into tonight with overnight lows around 61. It's 7:44.
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4: Good morning, I'm Steve Inskeep. Here's what I missed going to bed early, but I just caught the highlights. The New York Knicks won Game 4 of the NBA Finals after trailing by 29 points. No team in finals history has ever won after falling so far behind, but the Knicks nailed one three-pointer after another, and the decisive shot was a three-pointer that missed. Knicks star Jalen Brunson took that shot. It bounced off the front of the rim, and then OG Anunoby tipped it in. It's Morning Edition.
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2: This is Morning Edition on WKAR. I'm Mallory Begay. Officials at a women's correctional facility in Ypsilanti are facing increased scrutiny from state and federal lawmakers after an inmate died over the weekend. It's the third death to occur in less than a month inside of Michigan's only women's prison. Bridge Michigan reporter Janelle D. James is following the story and joins me now. Thanks for being here, Janelle.
6: Thanks for having me.
2: So the prison reported its third death this weekend. Ashley Hoth died Saturday after she was taken to a hospital after she said she was feeling unwell. Janelle, have investigators said anything yet about what might have caused her death?
6: No, the investigation is still ongoing. This is the third death within a month. And so as with the two other deaths, the Michigan Department of Corrections did confirm that the investigations are ongoing. And so not much has come out. But as you mentioned, the facility has been under increased scrutiny due to the conditions that the women advocates and lawmakers have reported at the prison.
2: Mm-hmm. And you've been following the story about some of the conditions inside the Women's Huron Valley Correctional Facility. Can you tell us a little bit more about that?
6: I started reporting on the conditions at the prison following State Rep Lori Pohutsky testifying before the House Oversight Committee. This was in February, about some of the concerns at the prison. And so during that committee hearing in February, she said she visited the prison and she saw what it appeared to be mold in the seams of the shower, which she was told by the warden of the prison it's not mold, it's grout and or clear grout, and offered to eat it in front of her. And so that is when we first heard, or I first heard, of mold being reported at the prison. Additionally, there is an inmate named Crystal Clark who has repeatedly raised concerns about mold at the facility beginning in 2016. In 2023, she tested positive for multiple species of black mold. And Podsky testified before the committee that when she visited Clark, she saw a black fuzzy substance, which she believes to be mold, and Crystal Clark has said is mold, growing in and around her ears. Additionally, Kiera Howard, who was one of the inmates who passed away last month, her mother said Kiera told her that she's been instructed to clean mold out of the vents and that she wasn't given the proper gear. And Plutsky said her office received a letter from Kiera Howard expressing concerns about the conditions at the prison a month before her death. So mold is one of the main conditions that advocates, lawmakers, and the women are speaking about. However, the Michigan Department of Corrections has denied claims that there are toxic mold in the prison.
2: Mm-hmm. As you mentioned, you know, lawmakers have scrutinized the conditions of this prison. And most recently this week, U.S. Representative Debbie Dingell has called on Governor Gretchen Whitmer to intervene. What are they hoping the governor's intervention would do?
6: So Debbie Dingell sent a letter to Governor Gretchen Whitmer on June 8th, and she laid out a lot of the concerns that she has. In addition to requesting that, you know, the governor intervene, she's also asking that the number of grievances related to mold or environmental hazards, medical care, unsafe living conditions filed within the past 5 years be released by Friday, June 19th, next Friday. She's also asking how often the facility has been tested for environmental and safety hazards, what remediation efforts have been undertaken in the last year, what is the process for addressing safety concerns. And so these are just a number of the concerns that she has, and she's asking answers for them again by Friday, June 19th.
2: Janelle D. James is a reporter with Bridge, Michigan. Thanks for being here, Janelle.
6: Thank you so much for having me.
2: The deaths at the Huron Valley Correctional Facility have also prompted calls for State Corrections Director Heidi Washington to resign. This is WKAR. Later today on 1A, a flesh-eating parasite is back in the United States and has cattle ranchers on alert, what it means for the industry and the price of beef. And tick-borne illness is on the rise, why it's shaping up to be one of the worst tick seasons in years. That's on 1A this morning from 10 to noon on 102.3 WKAR News Talk. In your capital region weather forecast, a chance of showers and thunderstorms this morning. Otherwise, partly sunny and hot today with highs near 90 degrees and heat index values as high as 95. Slight chance of showers and thunderstorms that could become severe later this evening after 5 and into tonight with overnight lows around 61.
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7: I'm Leila Fadel.
8: And I'm A. Martinez. This week, Nithya Raman, the progressive Los Angeles City Council member, edged out reality TV star Spencer Pratt in the L.A. mayoral race, challenging incumbent Karen Bass. A constant topic of accountability in this race remains, and that is who is responsible for the aftermath of the Palisades fires of 2025, and how will the city rebuild ahead of the 2028 Olympics set to take place in Los Angeles. CBS News correspondent Jonathan Vigliotti was on the ground during the worst of the fires.
9: I have responded to countless fires, and I have never responded to a fire when I entered town and already there was chaos.
8: In a new book titled Torched, Vigliotti details the early hours of the fire when residents found themselves evacuating their homes without a plan.
9: I remember looking around, taking stock, not seeing a single firefighter, a single first responder there on the scene.
8: We recently spoke about his book and the political fallout following those catastrophic first days.
9: In the aftermath, our elected officials, from Mayor Karen Bass to Governor Gavin Newsom, have struggled with delivering a clear message as to what went wrong.
8: Jonathan, the book focuses on Los Angeles, but you also reported on the fires in Maui and the effects of climate change around the U.S. Are politics and policy just too slow to adapt to what people need now when it comes to climate change?
9: Politics and policy are certainly too slow to adapt. And I also think politics and the optics of messing something up are also impacting our ability, our leaders' ability to confront accountability, to recognize where there were mistakes made, and to clearly articulate and outline how we can operate together in the future to prevent history from repeating itself. And what is very clear from the fire experts I speak with, even though we have a climate change issue, there are things that we could do through policy and through simple building materials that can help us weather the future storm. You know, in the aftermath, there has been this rush to rebuild. There's been this rapid push for permits to go through. Typically, after a disaster, it takes about 12 to 18 months to get permits approved. Here in Los Angeles, we're talking 3 months. We need to change policy so that when we rebuild, we're not rebuilding the same old way. We're building with resiliency.
8: Jonathan and I spoke before California's primary results came in, ending Spencer Pratt's mayoral run in Los Angeles. I asked Jonathan how much the politics of fire had to do with having two Republicans, Pratt and Steve Hilton, making bids in Democratic strongholds on the local and gubernatorial level.
9: I could best speak to Spencer Pratt. Spencer Pratt would not exist. He would not be a name on a ballot for people to check off had the fires not happened, but more importantly, had accountability taken place shortly thereafter. He lost his home. His parents lost their homes. I remember back then, he was one of those voices that crossed my path on social media that was asking really tough questions. He never got answers to those questions. And in the frustration of the lack of answers to those questions, and he chose to run for mayor.
8: For the longest time, wildfires, especially in California, have been seen as more of a rural issue than an urban issue. Because in watching what happened in Palisades, I almost feel like the Palisades fire became that monster that finally breached the walls of the fortress. Now, all of a sudden, homes in these urban areas are burning down. When it comes to that idea, do you think Palisades has changed the game in a way that I don't know if we can ever go back?
9: What you're describing is habitat change. How, where, and how we build impacts the environment around us. And more in California, where affordable housing, available housing is slim to none, we are seeing a spike in communities breaking ground in areas where wildfire comes and feeds every single season. It's what's known as the wildland-urban interface, the WUI. In the past 20 years, there's been a surge, about 160%, in building in these areas. 95% of fires are human caused. That's according to CAL FIRE. Most of them are unintentional. Some of them are arson. We're being outpaced currently by extreme weather fueled by climate change. We have fewer firehouses today than we had in the 1960s, and the population has nearly doubled since then. There needs to be a holistic approach to how and where we build and to how we provide safety.
8: And here's the other thing, too, is that it would be very difficult to rebuild after a fire like Palisades if there wasn't any attention being put on the area. But in 2028, the Olympics, the world is going to be in Los Angeles. How is that event impacting the way Los Angeles rebuilds? Because now there's a ticking clock on this.
9: Yeah, there is a ticking clock. The rebuild is tethered directly to the Olympic torch. The day after the Palisades fire sparked, On January 8th, Mayor Bass arrived back in Los Angeles and toured Pacific Palisades with Governor Newsom. The fire was still burning, homes were still being lost, businesses were still being destroyed, lives were still being claimed, and yet they were there on the ground. Why were they there? According to my sourcing, to specifically address 2028 and the Olympics. Both of them knew that losing the Palisades would be damaging to their career, but to lose the Olympics would be game over. And at the time, that was something that was being discussed. Close advisors to the president were pushing him to move the Olympics elsewhere. The late Charlie Kirk was among those people that was very vocal about the need to possibly take the Olympics to another state. The governor and the mayor were very well aware of this. And what we're really seeing right now is rebuilding, really according to the blueprints that we've been using all this time, and blueprints that quickly catched fire when the flames arrived.
8: Jonathan Vigliotti is a correspondent with CBS News. His new book is Torched: How a City Was Left to Burn and the Olympic Rush to Rebuild LA. Jonathan, thanks a lot.
9: Hey, thank you so much for having me.
4: Now, Vigliotti says neither the mayor nor the governor gave him an interview for this book. A spokesperson for Gavin Newsom told NPR the governor was on the ground within hours of the fire, coordinating the response, and called Vigliotti's criticisms, quote, total nonsense. A senior advisor for Bass claimed the book is, quote, full of falsehoods, and that the mayor is leading the effort to rebuild the neighborhood. It's Morning Edition from NPR News. I'm Steve Inskeep.
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2: 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I'm Mallory Begay. Chance of showers and thunderstorms in the capital region this morning. Otherwise, partly sunny and hot today with a high near 90 and heat index values as high as 95. Then a slight chance of showers and thunderstorms after 5 this evening and into tonight with overnight lows around 61. 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
4: Good morning. Inflation is higher than it's been in years, 4.2%, and wages are not keeping up. Is it possible for the Federal Reserve to get inflation under control? It's Morning Edition from NPR News. The first Trump administration saw lockdowns and other pandemic restrictions as oppressive. I'm Steve Inskeep.
7: And I'm Leila Faldin. The second Trump administration's response to Ebola and hantavirus is called draconian. Also, NPR's Ada Peralta is covering the World Cup from Mexico City, where people with grievances against the government are protesting in the streets. And when does it make sense to get an electric car? It's Thursday, June 11th. On this day in 2010, the first World Cup hosted in Africa began in South Africa. The news is next.
12: Live from NPR News in Washington, I'm Corva Coleman. The U.S. military says it has disabled 3 oil tankers in the Gulf of Oman this week. U.S. Central Command says the latest stop happened yesterday when a tanker crew with Iranian oil did not follow directions from U.S. forces and had violated the U.S. blockade on Iranian ports. The ceasefire between the U.S. and Iran is fragile. The U.S. says it fired on sites in Iran for the second night in a row. Iran says it fired on U.S. sites in Kuwait, Bahrain, and Qatar. Retired U.S. General Joseph Votel formerly led U.S. Central Command. He says the latest U.S. strikes included powerful missiles.
13: I think one of the things we've seen in the last 24 hours is that these Tomahawk strikes, some of these were impacting relatively close to Tehran, which again is really focused on sending a very, very clear message. So there's a lot of things we can do, but my concern would be mostly on their ability to, you know, create an unsafe environment in the Straits of Hormuz.
12: He spoke to NPR's Morning Edition. Economists say the war with Iran continues to push up consumer prices in the U.S. The Labor Department says prices were up 4.2% in May compared to the same time a year ago. NPR's Windsor Johnston says that's the highest inflation rate in 3 years.
10: Higher energy costs are already rippling through the economy. Economist Mark Zandi says they're pushing up the price of everything from gasoline to groceries and other consumer goods.
14: Any manufactured product, that will you'll start to feel it in higher prices in the not-too-distant future. I suspect if oil prices stay roughly where they are, you know, we're going to be suffering through higher inflation through this time next year.
10: Sandy estimates the average household has paid more than $500 in added energy costs since the conflict with Iran began 4 months ago. That alone is more than the roughly $350 many families received in tax relief this year. Windsor Johnston, NPR News.
12: A Minnesota man accused of killing a top Democratic state lawmaker and her husband is due in federal court this morning. He is expected to plead guilty. From Minnesota Public Radio, Matt Sepik reports the plea hearing comes 3 days before the anniversary of the attacks.
15: Investigators say Vance Belter killed former Minnesota House Speaker Melissa Hortman and her husband Mark at their suburban Minneapolis home at 3:30 a.m. last June 14th while disguised as a police officer. 90 minutes earlier, he allegedly shot and wounded State Senator John Hoffman, also a Democrat, and his wife Yvette, and tried to shoot their daughter Hope. Belter, who's 58, is expected to face life in prison with no possibility of parole after the Justice Department said it would not seek the death penalty. For NPR News, I'm Matt Sepik in Minneapolis.
12: And you're listening to NPR News from Washington.
2: For WKAR News, I'm Mallory Begay. Last night's storm system has left tens of thousands without power in parts of mid-Michigan this morning. Consumers Energy is reporting outages in DeWitt, Bath, Eaton Rapids, and across Barry County. Estimated power restoration times vary throughout the day. The utility says crews are working to assess damage and safely restore service. Another storm system that could become severe is forecast to make its way across the region later this evening and into tonight. National Weather Service meteorologist Brandon Hoving says the setup could become dangerous.
16: So we are looking at multiple hazards possible with those storms, including damaging winds, hail, and then also potential for some tornadoes to form along the line as it moves into the state.
2: In anticipation of more possible outages tonight, Consumers Energy says crews will be strategically staged as storms advance throughout the state. Consumers Energy is a financial supporter of WKAR. A proposed hyperscale data center in Mason has hit a roadblock after neighboring Vevey Township declined to enter into negotiations that would have paved the way for developers. Township board members voted unanimously last night to reject a proposal to enter negotiations on a 425 agreement. The agreement would have allowed developers to build a data center on Vevey Township land and use the city of Mason's utilities. The two communities would have shared tax revenues as part of the agreement. Mason city officials said the proposed data center would have more than doubled the city's tax base. WILX reports Mason and developers could still push forward with the data center if the owners of the property seek to have the acreage annexed into the city. That requires a formal process before the State Boundary Commission and can take years to finalize. Some Democratic Michigan senators want to get rid of copays on key medicines for diabetes, asthma, and allergic reactions. Colin Jackson has more.
17: The bills would require health insurance plans to cover the entire cost of insulin, prescription inhalers, and epinephrine, the key ingredient in products like EpiPens. Other healthcare affordability bills have failed to make it out of the state legislature this term, but Democratic State Senator Darren Camilleri says lawmakers should keep trying.
18: I think this is a unique way for us to do something immediately. If these bills passed, those costs would be saved right away, and that's something that we know would directly impact the bottom line for families and their budgets.
17: Bills to lower healthcare costs include ones to create a state board in charge of capping drug prices and require hospital price transparency. I'm Colin Jackson in Lansing.
2: This is WKAR.
19: 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And Jarl and Pamela Mohn, focusing on civil liberties, foster youth, public radio, and the arts.
2: Cloudy skies in the capital region this morning. In East Lansing and in Eaton Rapids, it's currently 69 degrees.
4: It's Morning Edition from NPR News. I'm Steve Inskeep.
7: And I'm Leila Fadel. Good morning. President Trump had a surprising response to the highest level of inflation in more than 3 years.
20: Are you concerned, Mr. President, about the latest inflation number which came out this morning? Could that be a...
21: No, I love it. The numbers were great. You know what I really love? I love the inflation. You know why?
4: The president told the New York Post later on that when he said, I love the inflation, he meant that he loved that inflation wasn't higher and that it will improve once he ends the war he started. The Iran war has driven up energy prices, and consumer prices overall in May were up a little more than 4% over a year ago.
7: NPR Scott Horsley has been crunching the numbers and joins me now. Good morning, Scott.
22: Good morning, Lily.
7: So how big a factor are gasoline prices in the broader inflation story?
22: Well, gas prices have risen sharply in the months since the U.S. and Israel launched their war with Iran. AAA says the average price of gas today is about $4.13 a gallon. That's up about $1.15 since the war began. And energy prices were the biggest driver of inflation in both April and May. Because of those high gas prices, a lot of people are having to cut corners elsewhere. Emily Inlow is a mother of two in Nicholasville, Kentucky. She says cost and driving distance have forced her to skip sending her 11-year-old son to summer camp this year.
23: It feels awful as a parent not being able to, like, give these experiences to my kids that I had growing up. And it just feels like I'm not doing great as a parent, but we got to do what we got to do.
22: And those 5-year-old daughter is in daycare, and nationwide daycare prices are also up about 3.5%.
7: Are people's paychecks keeping up with these rising prices?
22: No. Average wages are up 3.4% from a year ago, and that's not enough to cover the rising cost of living. Inlow works as an animal control officer. Her husband works at the Toyota plant in Kentucky. They're both working full-time, but Inlow says it feels like they're falling behind.
23: Even though I'm making the most I've ever made at any job, it's grocery prices, gas prices, rent and bills and such. It's just we're going over what we're bringing in every month.
22: And that's an unfortunate turnaround because for most of the last 3 years, wages were rising faster than prices. So workers were seeing a real improvement in their buying power. But, you know, with inflation heating up and wage gains shrinking, that's no longer the case.
7: You know, one of the Federal Reserve's main jobs is to keep prices stable. In other words, not have high inflation. And there's a new Fed chairman. What's he going to do?
22: Yeah, usually the Fed fights inflation by raising interest rates or keeping them high. Of course, President Trump has been demanding lower interest rates, so it's going to be a challenge for the new Fed chairman, Kevin Warsh, when he leads his first rate-setting meeting next week. The good news, if there is any, is that for the most part, the sky-high energy prices are not rippling through to the rest of the economy. With the exception of airfares, which are up because jet fuel is costing more, most prices outside of energy have risen only modestly. Nevertheless, I think interest rates are likely to remain elevated for some time to come.
7: So no big changes for people looking for mortgage prices to fall then?
22: No, mortgage rates briefly dipped below 6% before the war, but now they're back around 6.5%. And that means many people, like Inlow, are feeling priced out of buying a home.
23: It would be nice to have like a home of our own and have our rent money going towards a mortgage. But there's just nothing within the area of where we work that would even be close to what we could afford.
22: This week, the National Association of Realtors did report a modest pickup in home sales last month, and the share of first-time buyers rose to 35%, which was the highest in almost 6 years. But with high prices and high interest rates, it's really a heavy lift.
7: And Pierre Scott Horsley, thank you, Scott.
22: You're welcome.
4: Claudia Somm has been listening with us. She is a former section chief for the Federal Reserve and is now chief economist at New Century Advisors. Welcome to the program.
24: Good morning.
4: Okay, let's begin with what we heard the president say there. Quote, I love the inflation. And based on his explanation, I understand him to mean it's not so bad and it's going to go down as soon as I end my war. Is that an accurate read of the inflation we have?
24: So it could be worse is a really tough sell at this point in terms of the inflation. And it is entirely possible that those energy prices will come down, but that's cold comfort for the fact that they're high right now And until they come down, we're still at this risk of the higher energy costs spilling over into other prices. So we are not out of the woods. It's far too soon to love the inflation data.
4: What is driving inflation besides the war?
24: Well, coming into this year, we'd already had inflation that had been higher than usual for a full 5 years. Now, in the pandemic, the higher inflation was all over the place and was much higher than now. But even coming into this year, we were still dealing with some service prices were higher. And last year, we really watched the tariffs kind of push through the goods prices coming up. We're kind of at the tail end of that now, but now we've got energy prices. So there still has been some elevated inflation, these price increases of higher than normal. And then the energy layers back on top of it, and we're moving even further away from what would be a good level of inflation.
4: You've just alluded to a number of specific events. There was the pandemic. You talked about the president's tariffs, and then we have the president's war and energy prices and so forth. So you have these individual events that drive inflation. But then you remind me, elevated inflation for 5 years in a row, which makes it feel to me that this is not about one event. It's a permanent change in the economy, is it?
24: Right. And that's absolutely the case for people, right? When we go to the store, we pay prices. We don't pay inflation, right? And so it doesn't, you know, it's been a whole bunch of one-off events. Well, yes, that's true. And I think that for policymakers, that's important in how they respond. But the reality of where you are at the other end of this, the price levels quite a bit higher than what we would have expected 5 years ago. And wages haven't kept up with that. So I think that's where you got to kind of think about the cumulative effects of all this. It's not just a one-off event.
4: And of course, the Fed's goal is 2% inflation. And when you say elevated inflation, you're telling me we haven't hit this in 5 years or more.
24: That's correct.
4: Which makes me think also about how the economy is changing. I mean, there was this period from the financial crisis all the way up to the last few years where inflation was frequently below 2%, sometimes almost zero. Sometimes people worried about deflation. It was miraculous for people. It was great for the government. They could borrow so cheaply. And when it ended, there was this period where people thought, oh, it's transitory. It's temporary. Do we just have to get to the idea that the economy has fundamentally changed here?
24: Well, the economy is always changing. So, you know, and there's no one number for inflation that's a magic number. I will say it may seem a little counterintuitive, but when inflation's really low, when interest rates are really low, that's not always a good sign. Like that economy after the global financial crisis, the Great Recession, it was pretty weak, right? So in some ways with inflation, we want kind of a Goldilocks. You know, you need some inflation, it needs to be really predictable so people can plan. They can, you know, make sure they get their wages in line with it. But you don't want zero inflation. That's a really, like, an economy is having a really tough time. So, but we're not quite settled into a good, you know, moderate pace of inflation. And we keep getting these one-off, what appear to be one-off shocks, but they add up. And that the world may have changed in that way. We may see more of, you know, the geopolitical, the different related to climate or policy, right? So, like, this may be the world we're in, and people need to prepare for that. But I'm not ready to call that change quite yet.
4: Got it. So we may be going to a world of one-offs, as you say, where something is always going wrong. Let me ask you about Kevin Warsh, who's about to chair his first meeting as head of the Federal Reserve. If he called you up and asked you for advice, what would you tell him to do?
24: I think they need to keep watching the inflation data. I don't think this is a point where the Federal Reserve should be raising interest rates. We need to see where the energy prices are headed. Right now, things are relatively contained. A lot of this is energy. It's probably not a moment for the Fed to step in and start raising interest rates. But they need to be ready because we might get there. Things started out pretty contained at the beginning of the pandemic inflation. And then it spread. So I guess, they need to be vigilant.
4: I guess you wouldn't have Kevin Warsh follow Trump's advocacy for lower rates either.
24: No. Now, they need to be watching the inflation. We need to see those energy prices coming down. We need to see the conflict resolved before the Fed would start putting more demand in the economy. Or else they could make the inflation worse. We don't want that.
4: Claudia Sahm is chief economist at New Century Advisors and a former section chief at the Federal Reserve. Thanks so much.
24: Thank you.
7: The Food and Drug Administration has approved a new sunscreen ingredient for the first time in decades. NPR health correspondent Maria Godoy reports.
0: Bemotrizinol has long been used as an active ingredient in sunscreen sold in Europe and Asia. And for the last 20 years, a company called DSM Nutritional Products, LLC, has been trying to get it approved as an ingredient here in the U.S. This week, that finally happened.
1: This is a very big deal.
0: That's Dr. Heather Rogers, a dermatologist in Seattle and a spokesperson for the American Academy of Dermatology.
1: It hits like really every box for us that we have been waiting for as dermatologists and consumers.
0: She says unlike the other chemical UV filters used in sunscreens in the U.S., bemetrizinol actually protects against both UVA rays, which cause premature aging, and UVB rays, which cause sunburns. It also breaks down more slowly when exposed to the sun. And its molecules are larger, meaning it's absorbed less into the bloodstream.
1: We have 20 years of studies on it from it being used globally with a really, really good safety profile.
0: That's important because in recent years, there's been a backlash against sunscreen on social media, prompted by concerns that other chemical sunscreen ingredients can be more readily absorbed in the blood. Rogers has been alarmed by this trend because skin cancer is the most common form of cancer.
1: We just need to have sunscreen that people will use, that will trust, and this ingredient is going to allow that to happen.
0: Kelly Dobos is a cosmetic chemist who teaches at the University of Cincinnati. She says the new ingredient is likely to lead to sunscreens that are less greasy and look better on your skin.
5: I think it's a real win for public health if we can make a sunscreen that consumers like to use and want to use and, you know, apply in the proper amounts. I think that's something that's really going to be a win for consumers.
0: Products containing this ingredient should be on store shelves in the coming months. Maria Godoy, NPR News.

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2: Kate Newcomb, a Hazlitt librarian, says the energy is clear once programs begin in early June.
3: You know, the kids who are there really want to be there, and we have all this exciting programming, and people are getting prizes, and it just is such a reminder that libraries are incredibly vital in 2026.
2: Statewide, libraries reported more than 57,000 summer reading participants last year, and officials say the numbers continue to rise. Delta Township librarian Becky LaBeouf says programs are easy to spot across communities.
4: No matter where you live, you know, you have a library close by with a summer reading program, and with so many of them doing that same theme, it's just really recognizable.
2: I'm Mako Jelinuski.
5: In your Capital Region weather forecast, partly sunny and hot today with a high near 90 degrees and heat index values as high as 95. Then a chance of showers and thunderstorms that could become severe later this evening and into tonight with overnight lows around 61. In Lansing and in Ovid, it's currently 70 degrees. In Jackson, it's 69.
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7: This is Morning Edition from NPR News. I'm Leila Fadel.
8: And I'm Steve Inskeep. Good morning. At what point does it make sense to get rid of your gas car in favor of an electric one? That question came to NPR's climate desk from Guadalupe Higuera of Phoenix, Arizona.
9: Does it make sense to replace it at a certain age or mileage, or do we just drive it till the wheels fall off?
8: NPR climate correspondent Jeff Brady went to Phoenix in search of answers.
10: We're outside an auto repair shop that 30-year-old Guadalupe Higuera's family has owned since before he was born.
9: I have some garage bays where we have some lifts here, some computer equipment, some tire alignment machines.
10: Higuera says this shop feels like a second home. These days, he's a software developer at a big bank, but he worked at the shop growing up. Around back, three red trucks are in various states of repair as we discuss Higuera's question about ditching a gas car for an EV. Turns out he already did that. Last year, he replaced a 2016 Jeep Wrangler with a 2025 Chevrolet Equinox EV. But now he's doubting that decision because his family believes that it's wasteful to get rid of a car that runs fine.
9: I remember having that conversation with my parents, my older brother, before I got my current car. And they were like, hey, your car, we can keep fixing it. It's still good. There's nothing wrong with it.
10: To answer Higuera's question, we first examine his motivations. He wants to save money and reduce his climate pollution. Then we called on NPR Cars and Energy correspondent Camila Domonoski for help.
11: You want to think about, how much are you spending on fuel or charging? Sure, but also how much are you spending on maintenance? How much are you spending on insurance, which is going to cost more for a newer vehicle?
10: With Higuera, she filled out a Federal Energy Department calculator to compare his old Jeep to his year-old EV. First, they put in that he drives 21,000 miles each year. That's more than most people. His work is 35 miles away, and his girlfriend lives on the other side of Phoenix.
11: How much of that is highway driving? How much of it is sort of city driving?
9: I would say like 40 city, 60 highway.
10: They also enter where the electricity for the EV comes from. More than half of Arizona's electricity is generated by burning gas and coal. So driving an EV here won't be pollution free. They also put in local gasoline prices, $4.95 a gallon. The calculator shows the EV costs about $2,500 a year

0: This is NPR News.
1: This is Morning Edition on WKAR. I'm Mallory Begay. A band performing the music of Pink Floyd is coming to Lansing this weekend.
2: This particular show is more of like the greatest hits kind of thing in the first set.
1: To find out what the band Echoes of Pink Floyd has in mind for the second set, Scott Pohl talks with the members of the band for our weekly series, Inside the Arts. That conversation coming up in 15 minutes. It's 8:29.
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4: Live from NPR News in Washington, I'm Dave Mattingly. Hours after a second night of airstrikes against Iran, President Trump is pledging to escalate the attacks. Writing on Truth Social a short time ago, the president says American forces plan to take Karg Island and other Iranian oil infrastructure in the not-too-distant future. Amnesty International is accusing Israel of carrying out a campaign of ethnic cleansing of Palestinians from the occupied West Bank with the intention to annex the territory. The allegation is contained in a 149-page report. Microsoft co-founder Bill Gates was on Capitol Hill yesterday, where he testified to members of the House Oversight Committee about his relationship with the late convicted sex offender Jeffrey Epstein. NPR's Ava Berger reports.
5: Bill Gates told lawmakers he never witnessed or knew about any of Epstein's crimes. Before the closed-door interview, he stopped and told reporters he was appearing voluntarily.
6: I hope my testimony is helpful to the work, important work of the committee to find justice for the victims.
5: In an opening statement, Gates said he met with Epstein on various occasions from 2011 to 2014 because he believed Epstein could help connect him with potential donors for his foundation. Gates also admitted to affairs and said Epstein used that information to pressure Gates to, quote, re-engage with him. Ava Berger, NPR News.
4: This is NPR News.
1: For WKAR News, I'm Mallory Begay. Last night's storm system has left tens of thousands without power in parts of mid-Michigan this morning. Consumers Energy is reporting outages in DeWitt, Bath, Eaton Rapids, and across Barry County. Estimated power restoration times vary throughout the day. The utility says crews are working to assess damage and safely restore service. Another storm system that could become severe is forecast to make its way across the region later this evening and into tonight. National Weather Service meteorologist Brandon Hoving says the setup could become dangerous.
7: So we are looking at multiple hazards possible with those storms, including damaging winds, hail, and then also potential for some tornadoes to form along the line as it moves into the state.
1: In anticipation of more possible outages tonight, Consumers Energy says crews will be strategically staged as storms advance throughout the state. Consumers Energy is a financial supporter of WKAR. A recent report from Michigan State University says farmers and residents can help prevent toxic bacteria from forming in Michigan's waterways. Emma George Griffin has more.
8: Harmful algal blooms grow when there's an excess of nutrients in water. The bacteria can make water unsafe to drink and swim in. Fertilizer can create a buildup of phosphorus in soil, which can run off into waterways. This is one way the toxic blooms can form. Experts say farmers can help prevent the toxic bacteria by planting cover crops and plant buffers that trap extra nutrients. Doug Chapin is a dairy farmer in Michigan. He says his farm uses a variety of methods to prevent runoff.
9: I'm using soil tests and manure analysis to make sure I'm only applying what my plants can take up, what my next crop can take up, and not over applying for what my soil already has in it.
8: Residents can also help protect Michigan's water by planting gardens that soak up rain and its nutrients. Experts also recommend residents get their septic systems inspected regularly. I'm Emma George Griffin.
1: Partly sunny and hot today with a high near 90 and heat index values as high as 95, then a chance of showers and thunderstorms that could become severe after 5 p.m. and overnight lows around 61. This is WKAR.
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10: It's Morning Edition from NPR News. I'm Steve Inskeep.
11: And I'm Leila Fadel. Good morning. We're just hours away from the kickoff of the 2026 FIFA World Cup. Billions of people will be watching the world's biggest sporting event.
10: You sound excited, Leila. In the opening match.
11: I watch all the sports.
10: People will be watching. In the opening match, South Africa takes on Mexico, which is the home team. It's in Mexico City.
11: NPR's Eder Peralta joins us from Mexico City. Good morning, Eder.
12: Hey, good morning, Leila.
11: So what's the scene like where you are?
12: Well, if you were here, you would be excited. Because for Mexico, football is a religion.
11: Yeah.
12: And over the past few weeks, it's all anyone can talk about. The whole city is plastered with billboard of Mexican players, and everyone is wearing a soccer jersey. Even the baby Jesus at the Metropolitan Cathedral is wearing the whole Mexico kit, right down to the socks. It's a celebration, but it's also tense. As we said, the world is watching, and everyone who has beef with the Mexican government is out on the streets. The families of the missing, the workers of the electric company, sex workers, one of the big teachers' unions has set up a protest camp on the outskirts of the main square here. And they're threatening to take their protests to the legendary Estadio Azteca, where the opening game is being played. So today might be eventful on and off the pitch.
11: Okay, so things are tense there, but this is also coming at a tense time for the world, right?
12: Yeah, I mean, this is the first time a host country is welcoming a team from a country they are at war with. That's Iran, which will play in L.A. next week. Iran's national team was actually supposed to set up camp in Tucson, Arizona, but the U.S. basically said they weren't welcome, so they had to move their camp south of the border to Tijuana. I was just there, and the team is holed up at a Marriott hotel. The players would only leave to go train. They didn't talk to reporters, but one of their super fans, Reza Mansour, who is staying with the team, says they're trying not to let the war or politics affect them, but he said the team has already been put at a disadvantage.
13: We don't even know what's going to happen with these guys once they want to enter USA. Are they going to keep them? Are they going to hassle them for like 5 hours, seven hours?
12: And it's not just Iran, Leila. The U.S. denied entry to an Iraqi team photographer. One of their stars was held up by U.S. immigration for hours. A Somali referee was also denied entry. One of FIFA's main campaigns stresses that football unites the world, but this is not that. Even with the host countries, Mexico, Canada, and the United States, they seemed like unshakable allies. But this World Cup is coming at a time when they are trading barbs about sovereignty, and President Trump is threatening to annex Canada and strike Mexico militarily.
11: Okay, let's talk soccer. What's the outlook for the home teams? Who are the favorites?
12: The favorites are who you might expect: Spain, France, Portugal, England, and the defending champion, Argentina. The U.S. and Mexico are very likely to get out of the group stage, but it's hard to believe they'll make it much further than that. But I'm not going to say that too loudly here. Historically, the national team here has been nothing but disappointment, but this tournament is yet to start, so hope is intact. And everyone wants a miracle for the gods to intervene and give this country a big party. And I'll be honest, Leila, I want to see that party. So I'm about to head out to one of the big watch parties, and I will be wearing my Mexico jersey.
11: That's NPR's Eder Peralta in Mexico City. Have fun.
12: Thank you, Leila.
10: The second Trump administration, the current one, has imposed tough restrictions to prevent the spread of Ebola and hantavirus. And that is a departure from the first Trump administration's response to COVID. NPR's Rob Stein reports.
14: The Trump administration denounced lockdowns and other restrictive pandemic countermeasures and has been espousing leaving more medical decisions up to individual choice, health freedom, to question vaccines, and promote unproven remedies.
15: They have spent so much time talking about not having the government impose on people's individual decisions and individual movement, and argued that individual freedom trumps public health guidance.
14: Dr. Ashish Jha is a senior fellow at Harvard who served as President Biden's COVID-19 response coordinator.
15: And yet, in response to the hantavirus and Ebola, this administration has chosen to impose very draconian and extreme public health measures.
14: Passengers aboard the cruise ship hit by the hantavirus were told their confinement inside a Nebraska quarantine unit was voluntary. But the administration then took the rare step of imposing mandatory federal quarantine orders on two passengers who wanted to leave to quarantine at home.
16: That's heavy-handed and really quite unnecessary.
14: James Hodge is a public health law professor at Arizona State University. He says hantavirus doesn't spread very easily, so the passengers could safely quarantine at home.
16: What we did experience post-COVID, rejecting authoritarian or strict or very heavy-handed public health interventions, have been somewhat abandoned by this administration, at least in response to hantavirus.
14: Next, the federal government declared that none of the passengers in Omaha could leave unless a guard was posted outside their homes 24/7.
16: They're taking a lot of steps that many would view as very authoritarian, very over the top.
14: The Ebola crisis in Africa triggered two more controversial reactions, banning any travelers from the countries where Ebola is spreading from the U.S., and, even more surprising, barring U.S. citizens helping fight Ebola from coming home to get treated if they become ill. Jennifer Nuzzo runs the Pandemic Center at Brown University.
17: It's completely stunning to me that we would not allow Americans to return to the United States. We have specialized taxpayer-built units that exist solely to provide life-saving care to people who may be exposed to deadly diseases while they are doing important public health work.
14: In some ways, the tactics mirror the administration's aggressive immigration crackdown, according to Lawrence Gostin, a public health law professor at Georgetown.
18: We're seeing a real overkill that's trampling the civil liberties of American citizens.
14: That could easily backfire, Gostin says, by discouraging other countries from reporting outbreaks, undermining public trust, and driving exposed and infected people underground.
18: The administration is trying to look tough, and that's just no way to deal with an infectious disease that really doesn't know borders. We need to use science and public health rather than, you know, political theatrics and overkill.
14: In an email to NPR, Department of Health and Human Services spokesman Andrew Nixon said the administration was mounting an aggressive response, but said the restrictions were targeted and aimed at protecting the health and safety of the American people. Dr. Robert Redfield ran the CDC during the first Trump administration. He's now a visiting fellow at the Heritage Foundation. He thinks the Americans who catch Ebola in Africa should be evacuated to the U.S. for treatment. But Redfield says a general travel ban from the region and the restrictions on the hantavirus passengers are reasonable.
19: I do have a lot of confidence in the public health people that make these decisions. They don't make it lightly when they take away someone's freedom of movement due to quarantine.
14: But critics worry the administration could deploy aggressive tactics like these on a much larger scale if an outbreak of hantavirus, Ebola, or some other pathogen actually erupts in the U.S. Rob Stein, NPR News.
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3: It's June 11th, and this is your Michigan Minute. We're on this date over 200 years ago, just as its future looked bright. The town of Detroit was almost snuffed out by the Great Fire of 1805. It started when a baker named John Harvey knocked some ashes out of his pipe. It was a hot and windy day, and the ashes were blown into a pile of dry hay. The winds fanned the flames, engulfing the bakery and nearby barn, also full of dry hay. While they waited for Detroit's only fire engine to arrive, townspeople formed bucket brigades, but it wasn't enough. After abandoning efforts to stop the fire, every townsperson escaped alive. Detroit was just a century old at that point, but left in ashes. Charred chimneys stood like skeletal remains of the scar. Almost two-thirds of the Detroiters stayed to help rebuild the city. Father Gabriel Richard wrote, "Speramus meliorum, resurgit cineribus." We hope for better days. It shall rise from its ashes, which would later become Detroit's motto. And that is your Michigan Minute.
20: Richard Strauss achieved broader fame when his Sunrise from Also Sprach Zarathustra was used in the 1968 Stanley Kubrick film 2001, A Space Odyssey. We'll listen to that and more as we celebrate Richard Strauss's birthday today on 90.5 Classical, beginning at 9.
1: 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I'm Mallory Begay. Good morning. A photograph, a letter, a piece of clothing passed down for generations. 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
1: This is Morning Edition on WKAR. I'm Mallory Begay. The 1973 Pink Floyd album, The Dark Side of the Moon, is the fourth biggest-selling LP of all time. It propelled the band to legendary status, a status that continued through subsequent albums like The Wall and Wish You Were Here. A band that replicates the Pink Floyd songbook is coming to Lansing on Saturday. For Inside the Arts this week, WKAR's Scott Pohl talks to two members of the band Echoes of Pink Floyd.
22: Pink Floyd fans know every note and every lyric from The Dark Side of the Moon. The band's musicianship was heavily supported with an array of now famous sound effects like maniacal laughter, alarm clocks, cash registers, and heartbeats. As a youngster, Jim Alfredson would borrow his dad's vinyl records and escape from household hubbub with music. He remembers Dark Side of the Moon and its iconic black cover image of a laser beam shot into a prism as being his first exposure to Pink Floyd.
2: I'm like, what is this? And I just put it on, put the headphones on, and disappeared for 45 minutes. And that record just took me to a different place. And then I remember finding the next one, which I think was Wish You Were Here, listening to that. I'm like, this is it. I just loved it.
22: Now a busy keyboardist in Lansing, Alfredson plays and sings with the seven-member band Echoes of Pink Floyd. The group aims to bring a concert experience to audiences who saw Pink Floyd and for those who never got to see the band. Jake Zemla plays a variety of guitars and some percussion with the group.
23: Everyone in this group is really good with being authentic tonally to what is happening. And if we do any like live variations, they're usually a live variation that they did.
22: Alfredson describes their plans for this concert this way.
2: This particular show is more of like the greatest hits kind of thing in the first set. And then the second set will be what we call Dark Side of Oz.
22: Those greatest hits might include Pink Floyd songs like Comfortably Numb. Here's a live performance recorded by Echoes of Pink Floyd. As for that second set, you may have heard over the years that if you begin to play Dark Side of the Moon at a precise spot while watching The Wizard of Oz, they unintentionally sync up in an eerie way. Alfredson explains that they've tempo mapped the entire album to perform live while the audience is also watching a portion of the film.
2: What that allows us to do is then synchronize that to the Wizard of Oz on the screen, and it plays out exactly as if you were to do it at home, put the record on, drop the needle at the exact spot that you want to make everything synchronized, and it's really, really cool.
22: Pink Floyd concerts famously employed brilliant laser light shows, so Echoes of Pink Floyd works with experts who recreate those effects. Unlike the tempo mapping of the music, Zemla says the lights are manually operated.
23: None of it is time-coded or anything like that. It is all done in the moment with what we're getting.
22: Alfredson says a friend who saw the band gave him a memorable compliment about how they recreate the Pink Floyd concert experience.
2: He said, "I was sitting there watching the show, and behind me were two women, and they said, 'This sounds like the record.'" I said, "Yes, we've nailed it. That's exactly what we want."
22: Echoes of Pink Floyd will be at Graywall Hall in Lansing on Saturday. Doors open at 7 p.m. With Inside the Arts, I'm Scott Pohl.
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22: The Summer Circle Theater show this weekend is Pride at Prejudice, a reimagining of the Jane Austen novel for ages 9 and up. That's at 7 p.m. tonight through Saturday and 4 p.m. on Sunday, outdoors next to the MSU Auditorium, or indoors if there's rain. Riverwalk Theater in Lansing has four more performances of Seussical the Musical this weekend. Shows are 7 p.m. tonight, Friday and Saturday, and 2 p.m. Sunday. Next Tuesday, singer Sonny Wilkinson performs a concert on the lawn at the MSU Federal Credit Union headquarters on West Road in East Lansing, starting at 6:30.
1: Partly sunny and hot today in the capital region with a high near 90 and heat index values as high as 95. Chance of showers and thunderstorms that could become severe after 5 p.m. And that's expected to carry into tonight with overnight lows around 61. Marketplace Morning Report is next. It's 8:51.
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4: From Marketplace in New York, I'm Kimberly Adams. President Trump posted on Truth Social a short while ago, threatening that the U.S. will be making additional strikes on Iran, as well as, at some point, according to the president, seizing the country's oil infrastructure, including the strategic Harg Island. Brent crude spiked on the news and is now trading at $93.51 a barrel. Now, a quick check of some other numbers. Dow, S&P, and NASDAQ futures are up in the 2 5/10% range, with the Dow future up 216 points. The 10-year Treasury yield is down at 4.53%. Both Mexico and the U.S. have now had cases of cattle infested with New World screwworm, which is a little fly that will eat the flesh of a live animal if left untreated. The government declared the screwworm eradicated in the U.S. back in the 1960s. So when cases started spreading in Mexico in late 2024, the U.S. restricted the import of live animals. Now Mexico is responding in kind. Marketplace's Caitlin Tan reports.
6: The Santa Teresa livestock port on the Mexico-U.S. border used to be bustling, with a couple thousand animals crossing a day. But now?
7: Oh boy, noticeably different. Very quiet. Very quiet.
6: David Anderson was there recently. He's an economist at Texas A&M. He says it got a lot quieter when the U.S. banned cattle coming in from Mexico. But up until this week, horses were still moving from the U.S. into Mexico, primarily for slaughter.
7: We export horses to Mexico to the tune of over 500 head a week this year.
6: And that has abruptly stopped.
8: We've had reports that there are horses sitting in the Texas stockyards at the Mexico border.
6: Emily Stearns is with the nonprofit American Horse Council. She says there's also thousands of riding horses traveling between both countries.
8: Those are horses for racing, for ranch work, sales horses, camp horses, all kinds of stuff.
6: Also, horses used for jumping events. There was a youth championship in Michigan last year, and she says the spread of screwworm impacted who could compete.
8: The Mexican team couldn't come. The kids couldn't come.
6: And now no horses will be crossing the border in either direction. I'm Caitlin Tan for Marketplace.
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4: We've been talking all week about the headwinds facing rural healthcare. And one of the reasons we traveled to Alabama was because it's been almost a year since President Trump signed the big GOP tax and spending law, which many experts predicted would put additional strain on an already thinly stretched rural healthcare infrastructure.
9: What you've got to get for these Yankees is some fried green tomatoes.
11: Okay.
4: We met Dr. Marcia Rawlerson on her lunch break one Wednesday afternoon at David's Catfish House. She's a pediatrician who's been working here in Brewton, Alabama, about an hour and a half northeast of Mobile, since 1980. Over the decades, Rawlerson has seen firsthand how rising costs and changing policy shape individual healthcare choices. She keeps a list of cases where she says patients' lack of access to or ability to afford care cut their lives short.
9: 47-year-old died with congestive heart failure related to chronic kidney disease and type 2 diabetes. He was 47.
13: Those are a lot of long-term neglected chronic diseases.
9: Plus, he's part of our workforce, right? He's 47. He's part of our future. He's a father, maybe even a grandfather. And now he's 47 and he's not with us anymore. And it's a loss not only to his family, his children, but to the community.
4: According to the health policy nonprofit KFF, changes from the One Big Beautiful Bill Act will lead to an almost $140 billion hit to rural Medicaid funding over the next 10 years. Layer that on top of the expiration of COVID-era subsidies for Affordable Care Act coverage, and you end up with lots more uninsured or underinsured people. Rawlerson says the private market won't be much of a safety net for the people in her community.
9: So if you get insurance from your company you work for, you may have a $1,000 deductible for each family member. So people just don't get care.
4: But if they show up sick in the ER, hospitals still have an obligation to treat them. That translates into more than $690 million in uncompensated care in the state every year, according to the Alabama Hospital Association. The One Big Beautiful Bill Act does include a $50 billion fund specifically for rural health care.
24: I think that it's a great idea and that health care transformation is certainly what is needed.
4: Liz Walker is Executive Director for Telemedicine and Rural Initiatives at the University of South Alabama Health System in Mobile. The state is slated to get $200 million from the Rural Health Transformation Program, but it won't go towards plugging the funding holes for hospital operations.
24: It is incredibly difficult, and it's difficult to transform all the complex operations that go into providing care.
4: Nevertheless, Walker and her team did submit ideas for how to use this money and are waiting to hear back. Meanwhile, they're coming up with other solutions.
24: Partnerships are going to be really important moving forward because these small independent hospitals, they really don't have the leverage that larger organizations have. And so any way that we can partner to create that leverage for them is going to make them more sustainable.
4: You can find more of our coverage about rural healthcare at marketplace.org and on our social media feeds, where we have a video up now taking you inside the shuttered hospital we talked about earlier in the week and the efforts to get it reopened. You can find that on our Instagram at marketplaceapm. In New York, I'm Kimberly Adams with the Marketplace Morning Report. 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
20: 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Good morning, my friends. I'm Jody Knoll. We'll turn to music in a moment, but first a look at our weather forecast for today. Similar to yesterday, partly sunny and hot today with a chance of showers and thunderstorms before 11 this morning. A high around 90, heat index values could be in the mid-90s. Showers and thunderstorms tonight, a low around 61. And for Friday, sunny, a high of 78 as a cool front comes through. For the rest of the weekend, sunny Saturday, a high of 85, and some early morning rain on Sunday, a high of just 73 on Sunday. It's mostly cloudy and 74 in Ann Arbor, partly cloudy and 69 in Grand Rapids, and cloudy and 70 degrees even here in East Lansing. Composer Richard Strauss was born in Munich, Germany, on this date in 1864. His famous majestic sunrise prelude to Also sprach Zarathustra is the iconic opening theme used for the Grand Haven musical Fountain shows. The Fountain has used that same piece to kick off its nightly performances for over 60 years. I certainly remember that, going to it as a kid when it was fairly new, and being impressed by that powerful music that began the show. Well, the Fountain's first show was May 30th, 1963, which predated by 5 years the 1968 film 2001 A Space Odyssey, which prominently featured the sunrise portion in the score. On Richard Strauss's birthday, let's begin with Sunrise from Also sprach Zarathustra, Thus Spake Zarathustra, in a performance by the New York Philharmonic led by Leonard Bernstein. 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
1: Good afternoon. I'm Sophia Salaby, and this is 90.5 WKER. It's 4:18. In 15 minutes during our local newscast, we bring you an update on the now delayed opening of a new bridge connecting Michigan and Ontario. And then a surveillance law that makes it easier to spy on suspected foreign terrorists overseas has plenty of critics.
2: Over time, it has become a rich source of warrantless access to Americans' communications, and that's why the law is so controversial.
1: In 20 minutes, listen for details on this law. Summer reading season is underway across mid-Michigan, and libraries say participation is off to a strong start. At the East Lansing Public Library, the annual program is already drawing big crowds. The challenge encourages readers of all ages to log time spent reading for a chance to win prizes. Sandra Blake, the library's engagement leader, says families showed up in force for the start of the season this week.
3: People have been really excited about it. We actually had our kickoff party on Monday, and we had like over 850 people show up.
1: Michigan libraries reported more than 57,000 summer reading program participants last year. And I've just gotten my start into summer reading. I'm digging into a collection of spooky tales from Eastern England written in the late 19th and early 20th centuries. So some good ghost stories, maybe around the campfire a little bit later this summer. In other news, a longtime running fast food restaurant in Mason is closing after nearly five decades. Owners of the Big Boy made the announcement on Facebook this week. According to the Lansing State Journal, the property is set to become a gas station. The final day of business will be June 25th. Checking in with your Capital Region weather forecast, it'll be rainy tonight with potentially severe storms and lows in the lower 60s. Expect sunny skies tomorrow with a high near 78, and it'll be sunny again on Saturday with highs in the mid-80s. 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
5: This is All Things Considered from NPR News. I'm Mary Louise Kelly.
6: And I'm Elsa Chang. This has been a big year for the girl group Cat's Eye. They performed on some of the world's biggest stages, most recently Governor's Ball in New York. They've taken home three trophies at the American Music Awards and released viral hits like Pinky Up and Internet Girl.
7: Haven't you heard of me, Internet Girl? Every picture of me is all my God is hurt.
6: And while they were in New York, Sophia LaForteza, Lara Raj, Daniela Avanzini, and Jung Yoon Chae stopped by our bureau to talk with me. This is Elsa Chang. Can you guys hear me? Oh my God! Member Megan Skindell could not join us because she was sick that day. And Cat's Eye's sixth member, Manon Bannerman, well, she was absent for a different reason. In February, she went on hiatus, sparking lots of speculation about her future in the group. Here's Sophia, the group's leader.
8: We continue to support her and make sure that she's continuing to work on her well-being. It is difficult, you know, to continue something that you've built with all the six girls. We really have been through a lot.
6: Can fans expect Manon to come back? I mean, do you know if she will?
8: I can definitely say that she still is currently on that hiatus, and we want the fans to know that Manon does love you guys so much.
6: Cat's Eye launched back in 2024 after competing on a reality show called The Debut, Dream Academy, which was the brainchild of Geffen Records, an American label, and HYBE, a South Korean entertainment company. Cat's Eye is often described as a global girl group with members from all different backgrounds like Filipina, Korean, Swiss, Ghanaian, Tamil, Cuban, Venezuelan, and Chinese Swedish. So I asked, what does it mean to them to be part of a global girl group?
8: It does start with a lot of us coming from different places and having different cultures,
6: yeah,
8: and taking the best parts of how they do it in the K-pop system, but also out here in the West. And, you know, it's really exciting to have that shared dream and shared goal.
6: And it's a glimpse of what the future could look like.
8: Oh, yeah, definitely. We're taking a lot of bullets from this experience, but
9: yes,
8: it's
9: we
8: so worth
9: are.
8: It. We really are. It is a lot of pressure to represent your culture, and yeah. It comes with a lot of responsibility that we take very seriously.
6: Can someone explain, like, how much the privilege has also become a burden and sometimes has made Cat's Eye a target?
9: I think, this is Lara. I definitely would not say burden.
10: We have become this, like, emblem of representation, yeah. I would say. It's come with a lot of pushback, I think, from a lot of either, like, people or cultures that are not ready to see that. I think from people expecting certain things out of us, expecting us to look a certain way, dress a certain way, our music to sound a certain way.
6: Well, that's what I wanted to ask about.
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1: 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You're listening to 90.5 WKER. On the next Fresh Air, comic and The Daily Show anchor Josh Johnson discusses his debut stand-up special called Symphony. In it, he weaves stories about his family, his childhood, and his struggle with awkwardness. Join us for that conversation at 6 here on WKER. And your weather forecast for tonight, expect rain and potentially

0: severe storms with a low around 61. It'll be sunny tomorrow with highs in the upper 70s. It's 429.
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2: 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I'm Elsa Chang.
3: And I'm Mary Louise Kelly. A Friday deadline looms over Congress to reauthorize a controversial law.
2: Critics say the law allows the government to surveil Americans without a warrant.
4: FBI agents have conducted searches for the communications of members of Congress, journalists, and political commentators.
3: Now news.
5: Live from NPR News in Culver City, California, I'm Dwayne Brown. Millions of soccer fans will be gathering over the next month at stadiums and watch parties for the World Cup. Crowds and outdoor conditions can come with risks, as NPR's Ping Wong reports on ways to keep safe.
6: Dr. Jeannie Marazzo with the Infectious Diseases Society of America has a list of what she would bring to a game.
7: Hand hygiene, sanitizer, mosquito repellent, sunscreen, hydration. And maybe a mask.
6: These will help cut your risk of heat stroke, norovirus, and diseases that might spread through mosquito bites or close human touch. After being around lots of people, Dr. Kritika Kupali with the University of Texas Southwestern Medical Center recommends monitoring yourself for symptoms.
8: I wouldn't necessarily prevent myself from going out, but I would definitely be a little bit more heightened on making sure I don't have any symptoms related to anything that I could have caught.
6: The World Cup will feature 104 matches across 16 cities in the U.S., Canada, and Mexico. Ping Huang, NPR News.
5: Pope Leo says the world must not become indifferent to migrants dying at sea after meeting with migrants, trafficking survivors, and rescue workers. It came during a key stop on the migration route from Africa to Europe. Here's Claire Giangrave.
9: At a port once known as the Port of Shame, where thousands of migrants were stranded in 2020 while trying to reach Europe, Leo said Europe cannot claim to defend human dignity while its seas become unmarked graves. He also said the church cannot remain silent. He told migrants they have a right to be protected from trafficking and exploitation. The Pope condemned the, quote, monsters who profit from the deadly migration routes, as well as those who turn a blind eye to the suffering of migrants. The Pope has been sharply critical of world leaders, including President Trump, who take an anti-immigrant stance.
5: That's Claire Giangrave reporting. This is NPR News.
0: For WKAR News, I'm Sophia Salaby. Consumers Energy says crews are standing by for another round of severe weather tonight, while also working to restore power from last night's storms. More than 30,000 customers remain without electricity, and the utility says some restoration work could continue into the weekend. Gregory Salisbury is Consumers Energy's Senior Vice President of Electric Distribution.
10: They're working with suspended loads, with stored energy, and lines that have been pinned or trees that are leaning, and they're working with live power.
0: Consumers Energy is asking drivers to slow down and stay at least 25 feet away from any crew trucks. Residents should also stay at least 25 feet away from any downed power lines or anything they may be touching. The Consumers Energy Foundation is a financial supporter of WKAR. Governor Gretchen Whitmer says she views the delayed opening of the new international bridge connecting Michigan and Canada as a temporary setback. A statement from the Windsor-Detroit Bridge Authority says tomorrow's ribbon cutting won't take place while unspecified issues between the U.S. and Canada are resolved. Whitmer says the bridge is completed, and the important thing right now is to open it to traffic.
11: It was a lot, you know, thousands of Michiganders who worked on it using American-made steel. Like, it's a great story of what's possible, and I'm hopeful we can get it back on track and open it soon.
0: Whitmer says that could be a few days or weeks. The $4.4 billion project has been under construction since 2018. President Donald Trump has said he's not satisfied with some aspects of the deal. The development of a community of small modular houses in Lansing for people experiencing homelessness is moving forward. The city purchased 50 of the structures known as Mod Pods last year. They'll be placed at the Ingham County Human Services Building on Cedar Street. Currently, engineering site plans and architectural design work are underway. This is WKER.
12: At what point would attacks between the U.S. and Iran become a return to all-out war? 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
3: This is All Things Considered from NPR News. I'm Mary Louise Kelly in Washington.
14: And I'm Elsa Chang in Culver City, California. A controversial surveillance law expires tomorrow if Congress does not reauthorize it. And Congress has already rejected a short-term extension today. This law is Section 702 of the Foreign Intelligence Surveillance Act, or FISA. It basically allows U.S. intelligence agencies to intercept the electronic communications of foreign nationals outside the U.S. Now, an estimated 350,000 such people were targeted in 2025. But this law, it has critics on both sides of the aisle who point out that many of those foreigners communicate with Americans, creating a potential loophole to surveil U.S. citizens without a warrant. One such critic of Section 702 is Elizabeth Goitein of the Brennan Center for Justice. Welcome.
15: Thanks so much for having me.
14: Well, thanks for being here. Okay, so let's start with the origin story of this law. What was Congress responding to back in 2008 when it first passed Section 702? Like, what was the goal?
15: Congress was essentially trying to legalize an illegal warrantless wiretapping program that was conducted by the Bush administration after 9/11. So Congress changed the law in 2008 to make it easier to spy on suspected terrorists, foreign terrorists, overseas. However, over time, it has become a rich source of warrantless access to Americans' communications. And that's why the law is so controversial today.
14: Okay, and we will get to your critique of the law, but the government says Section 702 is really important. It helps them gather the intel that makes up something like more than 60% of the president's daily intelligence briefing. So they say Section 702 is a vital tool for national security. Is there at least some merit to that claim?
15: Sure. The government has actually provided many examples of cases in which actually targeting foreigners and reviewing their communications provided significant national security value. What the government hasn't done is show that there's significant national security value to the practice of warrantless backdoor searches, finding Americans' phone calls and text messages and emails. In recent years, FBI agents have conducted searches for the communications of members of Congress, journalists and political commentators, and tens of thousands of protesters from across the political spectrum.
14: Okay, so how would you best balance between national security and privacy? Like, if Section 702 does do important national security work, how do you give Americans protections for their data without potentially impeding that national security work? Like, how would you reform 702 exactly?
15: It's quite simple. For more than a decade, there's been broad bipartisan support for reforming Section 702 by requiring the government to get a warrant before accessing Americans' communications that are swept up. This reform has actually passed the House twice, but in the current reauthorization cycle, Republican leadership isn't allowing any votes on this reform.
14: Okay, well, on this idea of a warrant each and every time, I could see an intelligence official saying, man, if I need to go get a warrant, if I need to go to court for every search of the FISA database, that would basically break the system, rendering this whole law useless. What is your response to that?
15: The value of Section 702 overwhelmingly is in collecting and reviewing foreigners' communications. So that value continues. It is not affected. And in all of the cases where backdoor searches have actually provided value in the past, and that is just a handful of cases that the government's been able to identify, it appears that the government actually could have gotten a warrant or would have been able to invoke one of the exceptions to the warrant requirement. So this reform should have absolutely no impact on the value of the program.
14: So as we mentioned, there is this reauthorization deadline on Friday, tomorrow. What happens if Congress does not act by the deadline? Like, does the surveillance under Section 702 just go dark?
15: The surveillance does not go dark if the law expires, as some of the members who oppose reform are saying. The law is clear that these certifications remain in force even if the underlying statute expires. They're grandfathered. That means Section 702 surveillance is locked in until March 2027, regardless of what happens tomorrow.
14: Elizabeth Goitein, Senior Director at the Brennan Center's Liberty and National Security Program, thank you very much.
15: It was my pleasure.
3: This week marks 10 years since the Pulse nightclub shooting in Orlando, Florida. On June 12, 2016, a gunman opened fire and killed 49 people, injured 58. Pulse was a safe space for the LGBTQ plus community. That night, the club was hosting Latin Dance Night. Many of the victims were Hispanic. Central Florida Public Media's Joe Mario Pedersen reports grief is still raw a decade after the tragedy.
16: Christine Linenen will never forget the day her 32-year-old son, Christopher, and his boyfriend, Juan Ramon Guerrero, went to the Pulse nightclub. The two men were among the 49 people killed there that day.
17: I still think of him being a little one. He's just a little, my little son. He's my little baby. He's my little fourth grader laying on the floor of that club.
16: Linenen remembers being in the hospital in Orlando with hundreds of other people, all waiting for information about their loved ones. After 33 hours, the Orlando police confirmed that Christopher was one of the victims. It's been a long time since that day. Usually, she channels her grief into LGBTQ plus activism, but lately, Linenen says the pain has been more powerful.
17: Well, I'm a little sadder than most years. I don't know if 10 years is just piling on the, you know, the gravity of 10 years is just feeling heavier.
16: While that night 10 years ago created fear and pain, it also caused Orlando's marginalized communities to come together in the years that followed. Deborah Bidell is a psychologist with the University of Central Florida and an expert in PTSD.
18: I've never seen a community come together in the way that Orlando came together and has stayed together. That this community's response has been one of love and understanding.
16: For one, Orlando has been welcoming to the LGBTQ plus community. And Fatima Sadaf Saeed remembers going to a candlelight vigil 10 years ago with a group of Muslim women.
19: For a lot of us, we were like, we want to go, but how will that make people that are there feel if a bunch of Muslims showed up?
16: She says because the shooter claimed allegiance to the Islamic State, Central Florida Muslims were hesitant to come out and grieve with the community.
19: There were people giving out flowers, and they turned to us and gave us hugs. And I think everybody needed that.
16: Saeed says she's hosting a prayer gathering Friday at her home to honor the victims and survivors. Linenen says she's never attended a memorial event because it's too painful.
17: I just choose not to go. And maybe one day I will go. Maybe even this year I'll go. Who knows? I could change my mind.
16: The city of Orlando is holding a remembrance ceremony on Friday evening at a church in downtown. The Pulse nightclub was torn down in March, and a memorial is going up in its place next year. For NPR News, I'm Joe Mario Pedersen in Orlando.
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0: On WKAR, I'm Sophia Salaby. No light reaches the deepest part of Lake Superior, known as Superior Maximus. But that doesn't mean there's no life more than 1,300 feet under the surface. This past weekend, researchers sent a remotely operated vehicle down to the bottom of the lake to explore these depths. Sean Sitar is a fisheries biologist with the State Department of Natural Resources, who is a part of the dive, and he joins us now from Lake Superior. Thank you for being here.
20: Thanks for having me.
0: What do we know about this deepest point, Superior Maximus, and what actually lives down there?
20: So in 2006, our team went out there for the first time to sample for fish, and we discovered the Siskiwit lake trout inhabited that, and that's the deepest form of lake trout in Lake Superior. There are actually four subspecies in the system.
0: And you are primarily interested in what you're calling these zombie fish. They are emaciated, that look like they're unhealthy, but you found there's a more natural reason for their kind of scary appearance. Tell us more about that.
20: So we've been monitoring Siskiwit populations out there since about 2006, and we've noticed a slight decline, which is natural ecologically. But in recent years, we've noticed a high prevalence of these highly emaciated fish. And we, you know, our default hypothesis of what we think is that it's a natural like starvation event. So it got to the extreme where we think it's a famine event occurring. So we are keeping an eye on it.
0: And what did you find during this specific dive on Sunday?
20: Superior Maximus is the deepest in the Great Lakes. So you have to think of it as an extreme environment, kind of like think of it as like Mount Everest. And we're actually working at the summit of that area. So it's an extreme place. And when we dove the ROV down, we actually saw quite a bit of life. And a lot of those sculpins that were scurrying on the bottom really indicates that the ecosystem seems to be healthy out there. There's a food source out there. We also saw the beer can, of course, which shows that humans do have an impact on our environment, even at such an extreme extent.
0: You know, I think there's a lot of concern specifically in Lakes Michigan and Huron about invasive species. Lake Superior, is that happening there? You know, if it's happening, I feel like in the deepest parts, it must be happening in other parts of the lake. So what are you seeing that kind of relates to these kind of external threats?
20: So that's a really good point in that the invasive species typically come with human impact. And even at the deepest extent, we saw the beer can, but also the Siskiwits that we sampled down there do have sea lamprey wounding. So sea lampreys are an invasive parasite that invaded the Great Lakes. But for Lake Superior, we're pretty fortunate that the system is mostly natural. I think it's been buffered from a lot of impacts because of its distance from the ocean. It's more remote, it's less populated, but also that large depth, and it's always very cold, has limited the impacts of invasives. As you mentioned, Lake Huron and Lake Michigan have a lot of invasives. It's been catastrophic to the ecosystem. Zebra mussels are an invasive mussel that really filters the water column and makes it less productive. Lake Superior is buffered from that because of the geology, in that we don't have a lot of calcium-based rock formation. So fortunately, the system is in pretty good shape.
0: What I thought was interesting about this dive is that you live streamed part of it. I think a lot of times people think research happens and then researchers publish their studies and then it kind of stays within the scientific community. Can you talk about kind of making this dive open to the public in a way where people could ask questions as you were working?
20: I think one of the missions of science is to disseminate it, not only to ourselves, but also to the public and resource managers. So it was really great to have a live feed because humans have this innate curiosity about the unknown in nature. Sometimes we would fear it, but deep down, I think we're always wanting to learn. So it was exciting to actually see the bottom that I've been studying for 20 years. And I thought the amount of life we saw there was remarkable. And it was great to share with others, you know, with the way technology had advanced. So these are the positive sides of technology to allow people to visualize and experience things that otherwise, they may not have been able to.
0: And why is it important to explore this part of the Great Lakes?
20: Ecosystems are connected. We do our priority studies on a species and areas that we maybe have more direct impact. But ecosystems are highly interconnected. Think of like an engine. There's other areas of the engine that work fine. We think so, you know. It appears that nothing goes wrong with them, but you have to maintain and monitor all components in the ecosystem like an engine. And so I look at the deep water areas, very delicate, extreme systems, but you can look at them as, since they're so delicate, that like the canary in the coal mine. So if there's any unhealthy things happening, you know, these are areas that can give you clues early on of some problem that may occur.
0: Sean Sitar is a fisheries biologist with the Michigan DNR. Thank you for joining us.
20: Thanks for having me.
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14: 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I'm Elsa Chang.
3: And I'm Mary Louise Kelly. The World Cup is kicking off, and New York and New Jersey are among the U.S. hosts. More than a million visitors are expected to flock to the area. For many locals, it has a special significance. NPR's Jasmine Garst spent time in the borough of Queens, where soccer is a way of life.
2: This is a Manhattan-bound 7 local train.
21: That's the sound of the 7 train, the subway line that runs through Queens and into Manhattan. It's known as the International Express. Every stop is a different immigrant enclave. The line practically starts at Flushing Meadows Park, a sprawling space filled with soccer fields. Coach Guillermo Andrade is watching his team play. He says, here in Queens, soccer is life. And he knows because it saved his. Back in Peru, he was a physical education teacher. 25 years ago, he picked up and came to New York City.
22: Mi primer trabajo fue volantear. En pleno invierno.
21: I'd hand out flyers on the street in Manhattan, he says. It was winter, it was cold, and I would ask myself, what am I even doing here? And then one day, I took the 7 line out to Queens, and as I walked onto these fields, I started hearing,
22: Profe, Profe Guille.
21: Coach? Coach, is that you? It was some of his former students from back home who'd also migrated from Peru. Andrade started coming here every Saturday and Sunday.
22: El fútbol para mí era sentirme vivo. El resto, los 5 días, era estar muerto.
21: 5 days a week, I felt dead, he says. But on weekends, on these fields, I came to life. Andrade is excited to see the matches, especially Portuguese superstar Cristiano Ronaldo, who is purportedly playing his last cup. But he won't be going to any actual matches. With the cheapest ticket at around $1,000, the World Cup, which is being played about 20 miles away from here, is going to be a distant event for most in this working class community. Something to be watched in restaurants and bars. But Andrade predicts many will stay home out of caution. He looks out into the field and tells me several of his players have recently been picked up by ICE.
22: Muchos, muchos.
21: Queens has been a target of the Trump administration's immigration crackdown. Areas like Corona Station, a Mexican enclave further down on the 7 line. Elodia is in her 70s. She asked that we withhold her last name because she's scared of being targeted by ICE agents. She's out here selling Mexican soccer jerseys. She says, of course she's excited to see Mexico play in the Cup, but...
23: Pienso que es una hipocresía y es un negocio para los Estados Unidos el Mundial.
21: I think it's hypocritical, she says. The U.S. is going to make a lot of money off of this, and meanwhile, we're being treated like animals. ICE officials have said they won't be planning any enforcement activity at World Cup matches, but Elodia says a lot of people are going to be too scared to come out and watch. Still, there is a great deal of soccer joy out here. Further down on the 7 line are the South American neighborhoods. Near the 90th Street station, dozens stand in the shade trading Panini World Cup stickers, collectible booklets for stickers of World Cup soccer players. Among them, 13-year-old Juan David Itza, a die-hard Ecuador fan. He just bought lunch, salchipapas, pan-fried hot dogs with French fries, and 2 Panini sticker packets. He opens them.
24: Un colombiano, John Corman, otro español.
21: To his dismay, none of them are the ones he needs. Oh, wait.
24: Un coreano, mi primer coreano.
25: Soon.
21: It's South Korean captain Song Hyun Min. A couple of blocks down, away from the ruckus of the Panini collectors, is little Argentina. Sitting under a giant mural of reigning champion Lionel Messi, wearing his Argentina soccer jersey, Angel Ojeda says He thinks Argentina has a chance to win the World Cup a second time in a row.
2: Para mí vamos por el bicampeonato. No me cabe la menor duda.
21: We're going to repeat as champions. I have no doubts. I could be wrong. No, I don't think I am. Only two teams have ever won back-to-back World Cups, Italy in the 1930s and Brazil in the 60s. Now, betting sites tend to put this year's odds in favor of France and Spain. Ojeda scoffs.
2: No, España qué?
21: Spain, Schmain. A few stops down on the 7 train in Little Bangladesh, there's one man who might agree with him. Shibut Costa works in customer service at LaGuardia Airport here in Queens. Now, Bangladesh did not qualify for the Cup, but Costa says he has one dream, that Argentina frontman Lionel Messi flies into LaGuardia one day. And when that happens, he knows exactly what he's going
4: to
21: do.
4: First I run and hug. I have to, but I break all the securities.
21: He says he's going to jump over the counter, run past security, and hug Messi. He's joking, of course, but he says if he does meet Messi at the airport, he has some advice.
4: My advice to Messi, so he can take the Q70 free bus.
21: You want to take the Q70 bus, Messi? It's free for you. Transfer to the 7 line. And hey, welcome to Queens. Jasmine Garst, NPR News, New York.
14: Law enforcement in Florida has a new way to find the bodies of missing people in water. They're doing it with a trained otter. That's right. Kathy Carter from member station WUSF in Tampa met the animal that's helping Florida crack cold cases.
6: In his backyard in Sarasota County, Florida, Mike Hatzel has filled several kiddie pools with water. In one of them, floats Splash, a 2-year-old Asian small clawed otter.
7: Splash, here we go. Yeah, I hear you talking. Here. Oh, you want some more fish?
6: As part of Splash's training, Hatzel tosses a canister with human remains into the pool.
7: Watch him hunt it. He will just absolutely have no problem finding it.
6: He quickly picks up the smell. It's a handy skill for searching in low visibility conditions.
7: 90% of the water that I work in when I do forensic recovery is black water. I can't see my hand in front of my face half the time.
6: Hatzel has been training rescue dogs for decades. He got the idea to train an otter while visiting Thailand. There he saw them being taught to herd fish into nets. Back in the States, a zoo agreed to give him an otter he could train to search for human remains. Recently, the sheriff in Polk County, Florida, requested Hatzel's help. In a Facebook video, Sheriff Grady Judd holds Splash and talks about the search.
8: And this is the first time in 53 years of law enforcement we've ever used a cadaver otter. We've used cadaver dogs before. So we're pretty excited.
6: In this search, Splash came up empty, but he has had 9 successful missions out of 30 deployments. Turns out the Asian small clawed otter is uniquely qualified for underwater recovery work. Their paws are similar to human hands, and they can stay underwater for up to 8 minutes.
7: He leaves me. All I see is his butt going as he's heading out. And then he comes back and he grabs my mask to let me know that he's found something.
6: If Splash detects an odor, he swims back to the spot. And when he's not in the water, the otter often cuddles with Hatzel's search dogs.
7: If I get my dive gear out, the dogs are always by the back door ready to go. And he's just like them now. He's squeaking and squawking and throwing a fit. He's just part of the team now.
6: A dedicated emergency worker, partial to being paid in raw salmon. For NPR News, I'm Kathy Carter in Tampa.
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1: Good evening. 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Coming up in 15 minutes, a band that performs the music of Pink Floyd is coming to Lansing this weekend.
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1: 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That's in 20 minutes. 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
1: On WKER, I'm Sophia Salaby. The 1973 Pink Floyd album, The Dark Side of the Moon, is the fourth biggest-selling LP of all time. It propelled the band to legendary status, which continued through subsequent albums like The Wall and Wish You Were Here. A band that pays tribute to the Pink Floyd songbook is coming to Lansing on Saturday. For Inside the Arts this week, WKER Scott Pohl talks with two members of the band, Echoes of Pink Floyd.
2: Pink Floyd fans know every note and every lyric from The Dark Side of the Moon. The band's musicianship was heavily supported with an array of now famous sound effects like maniacal laughter, alarm clocks, cash registers, and heartbeats. As a youngster, Jim Alfredson would borrow his dad's vinyl records and escape from household hubbub with music. He remembers Dark Side of the Moon and its iconic black cover image of a laser beam shot into a prism as being his first exposure to Pink Floyd.
3: I'm like, what is this? And I just put it on, put the headphones on, and disappeared for 45 minutes. And that record just took me to a different place. And then I remember finding the next one, which I think was Wish You Were Here, listening to that. I'm like, this is it. I just loved it.
2: Now a busy keyboardist in Lansing, Alfredson plays and sings with the seven-member band Echoes of Pink Floyd. The group aims to bring a concert experience to audiences who saw Pink Floyd and for those who never got to see the band. Jake Zemla plays a variety of guitars and some percussion with the group.
4: Everyone in this group is really good with being authentic tonally to what is happening. And if we do any like live variations, they're usually a live variation that they did.
2: Alfredson describes their plans for this concert this way.
3: This particular show is more of like the greatest hits kind of thing in the first set, and then the second set will be what we call Dark Side of Oz.
2: Those greatest hits might include Pink Floyd songs like Comfortably Numb. Here's a live performance recorded by Echoes of Pink Floyd. As for that second set, you may have heard over the years that if you begin to play Dark Side of the Moon at a precise spot while watching The Wizard of Oz, they unintentionally sync up in an eerie way. Alfredson explains that they've tempo-mapped the entire album to perform live while the audience is also watching a portion of the film.
3: What that allows us to do is then synchronize that to The Wizard of Oz on the screen, and it plays out exactly as if you were to do it at home, put the record on, drop the needle at the exact spot that you want to make everything synchronized, and it's really, really cool.
2: Pink Floyd concerts famously employed brilliant laser light shows, so Echoes of Pink Floyd works with experts who recreate those effects. Unlike the tempo mapping of the music, Zemla says the lights are manually operated.
4: None of it is time-coded or anything like that. It is all done in the moment for what we're getting.
2: Alfredson says a friend who saw the band gave him a memorable compliment about how they recreate the Pink Floyd concert experience.
3: He said, I was sitting there watching the show, and behind me were two women, and they said, this sounds like the record. I said, yes, we've nailed it. That's exactly what we want.
2: Echoes of Pink Floyd will be at Graywall Hall in Lansing on Saturday. Doors open at 7 p.m. With Inside the Arts, I'm Scott Pohl.

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1: This is 90.5 WKER. I'm Sophia Salaby, here with some evening news. Consumers Energy says crews are standing by for another round of severe weather tonight, while also working to restore power from last night's storms. The utility says some restoration work could continue into the weekend. Gregory Salisbury is Consumers Energy's Senior Vice President of Electric Distribution. He says crews face dangerous conditions while working near damaged equipment.
2: They're working with suspended loads, with stored energy, and lines that have been pinned or trees that are leaning, and they're working with live power.
1: Consumers Energy is asking drivers to slow down, stay at least 25 feet away from crew trucks, and to keep your distance from any down lines. Governor Gretchen Whitmer says she views the delayed opening of the new international bridge connecting Michigan and Canada as a temporary setback. A statement from the Windsor-Detroit Bridge Authority says tomorrow's ribbon cutting won't take place as scheduled, while unspecified issues between the U.S. and Canada are resolved. Whitmer says the bridge is completed, and the important thing now is to open it to traffic.
3: It was a thousands of Michiganders who worked on it using American-made steel. Like, it's a great story of what's possible, and I'm hopeful we can get it back on track and open it soon.
1: Whitmer says that could be a few days or weeks. President Donald Trump has said he's not satisfied with some aspects of the deal. The development of a community of small modular houses

The Atlanta Journal calls guitarist Sharon Isbin the Monet of the classical guitar. Isbin has won multiple Grammy Awards and was named Musical America Worldwide's 2020 Instrumentalist of the Year, the first guitarist to earn that honor in the organization's 59-year history. She was inducted into the 2023 Guitar Foundation of America Hall of Fame, was the first guitarist to win the Munich ARD competition, and the list goes on and on. She was also the subject of the American Public Television documentary Sharon Isbin, Troubadour, seen on PBS stations across the country. She's the director of the guitar department at the Juilliard School, a department she created in 1989, becoming the first and only guitar instructor in Juilliard's 100-year history. She recently premiered a guitar concerto composed for her by Karen Lefrak, a native New Yorker whose works have been performed by the American Ballet Theater, the Joffrey and San Francisco Ballets, the New York University and Juilliard School Percussion Ensembles, and more. Her music has been performed throughout the U.S., Europe, Russia, and Asia, and includes a performance at the White House. Her Miami Concerto for guitar and orchestra was inspired by the rich dance culture in Miami. The three movements are Bailamos, Romantico, and Festivo. Let's listen to guitarist Sharon Isbin along with the Orchestra of St. Luke's led by Enrico Lopez Yanez with the world premiere recording of the Miami Concerto by Karen Lefrak.

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